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Dana White talks about the Ultimate Fighting Championship, brain injuries, and an event on the White House lawn on the next Morning Edition from NPR News. You're traveling Highway 309. Coming up next, Glass Animal with Life Itself.

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Foodie Catcher with Straight Drop on Highway 309. I'm your host, Terrence Jones, at the wheel. Hope you're all having a beautiful night. There's more music on the way, so stay tuned. 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It's a happy hour to raise money for the research of a rare disease that affects their 12-year-old son, Max. The hour will also feature singer-songwriter Dan Hubbard. Tickets and more info at the Tee It Up for the GFPD website. 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On the way, here's a band that had former members from the band Perfect Confusion. Here's Cage the Elephant with Come a Little Closer on Highway 309.

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Thundercat featuring Little Yachty with I Did This To Myself on Highway 309. I'm your host Terrence Jones on this beautiful night. We've got more music on the way, so stay tuned. Listen tomorrow at 5 a.m. to Morning Edition. Dana White talks about the Ultimate Fighting Championship, brain injuries, and an event on the White House lawn on the next Morning Edition from NPR News. Up next, here's Keb Moe with Muddy Waters on Highway 309.

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1: Tedeschi's Trucks Band with Future Soul on Highway 309. 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

0: 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Dana White talks about the Ultimate Fighting Championship, brain injuries, and an event on the White House lawn on the next Morning Edition from NPR News. You're traveling Highway 309, and this is Arlo Parks with Jetta.
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Drew and Ellie Holcomb with Memory Bank, and you're traveling Highway 309. I'm your host, Terrence Jones. Hope you're all having an amazing Sunday. Coming up, more music, so stay tuned. 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The hour will also feature singer-songwriter Dan Hubbard. Tickets and more info at the Tee It Up for the GFPD website. 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
1: Here with the latest is NPR's global health correspondent, Jonathan Lambert. Hi, Jonathan.
6: Hi, Layla.
1: So why is this outbreak worrying the WHO?
6: Well, for one, Ebola is a really serious disease.
1: Yeah.
6: The virus kills about half the people it infects and can spread through contact with bodily fluids. Now, the DRC has lots of experience with Ebola. Just last year, there was an outbreak that killed 45 people over the course of a few months. This one is worrying because the death toll is already much higher than that, and it was only announced on Friday. That's part of why an emergency was declared the next day. I track outbreaks like these pretty closely, and when I saw the announcement, I had this moment of panic that I'd somehow missed earlier reports. The numbers just seemed too big for a new outbreak.
1: Hmm.
6: Now we've learned that the first suspected cases likely popped up in late April.
1: So it took more than 3 weeks to recognize Ebola was spreading. Why did it take so long?
6: One factor may be the kind of Ebola that's spreading. It's a rare strain called Bundibugyo, and standard field tests often miss it. Samples had to be sent to larger labs for analysis, and in a big country like DRC, that can take time. Historically, that kind of surveillance was supported by U.S. foreign aid. I asked Bahuma Tatanji, an infectious disease physician at Emory, whether last year's massive aid cuts might have delayed the response, and here's what she had to say.
7: Certainly, having less foreign aid and less funding limits what countries are able to do in terms of their response capacity.
6: On a CDC press call yesterday, I asked this question. Satish Pillai, the Ebola response manager, didn't answer it directly. But he did say that CDC was only notified of the first case just last Thursday, and that difficult conditions in the area likely delayed the response.
1: Why is it so hard to trace the disease?
6: It's in a pretty remote area. It's rural northeast DRC. It borders Uganda and South Sudan, and there's a lot of ongoing conflict there. It's also an active mining area, so there are a lot of transient workers coming and going. That could spread the virus to urban centers, and that seems to already be happening. At least two cases, including one death, have already been reported in Uganda's capital, Kampala. If the virus continues to spread in more urban, connected areas like that, it could really take off.
1: Are health officials concerned that this could become a pandemic?
6: Right now, there's not really a pandemic risk. Ebola is a lot harder to transmit than an airborne disease like COVID. Plus, previous Ebola outbreaks haven't sparked pandemics. But this is still a very serious threat to the region. Part of that is the fact that the outbreak got so big so fast. And because this is a rare strain of Ebola, there aren't approved vaccines or treatments for it. And that could make containing the disease a lot harder.
1: So what are health officials doing to respond?
6: Right now, international health agencies are scrambling to send staff and supplies. And the U.S. CDC is sending more staff, too. They'll all be focused on identifying cases, caring for patients, and isolating their contacts to limit the spread of the disease. But it's still really early days, and the outbreak right now is likely much bigger than officials know.
1: That's NPR's Jonathan Lambert. Thank you for your reporting, Jonathan.
6: Thank you.
8: For more on this outbreak, we've called Dr. Craig Spencer. He helped fight a different strain of Ebola during the West Africa epidemic in 2014, which is

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6: Good morning, May Martinez. The St. Louis Cardinals got a boost of energy Friday when a group of college kids took off their shirts to help rally the team against the Kansas City Royals. By the time the Cardinals won in the 11th, it was a bare-chested craze because people sitting near them also joined in. 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The streak ended on Sunday. No word if everyone has their shirts back on. It's Morning Edition.
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2: 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I'm Rich Drager. Four Peoria tattoo artists are spreading their roots with their own downtown shop after departing a local parlor. Infused with history, Brass Eagle's vibe is relaxation and family. WCBU correspondent Tim Rosenberger reports.
7: All right, you ready?
8: In March, Zach Dole, Sam Lott, Terry Lessard, and Ezra Coach left Freedom Inc., which has since closed. They relocated to nearby 718 Southwest Adams Street. Dole says the move wasn't easy, but something they had to do.
9: We thought it was time for us to just do our thing, time for us to spread our roots and start our own chapter here in Peoria.
8: Dole has collected Brass Eagle house plaques for years. He connected with their symbolism of strength, freedom, wisdom, power, and leadership.
9: I think the biggest thing is strength and the freedom, just having the freedom to artistically be able to do what we want.
8: The change-up comes 2 years after the death of Freedom Inc.'s 45-year-old owner, Tim Beck. Beck mentored Dole, Coates, and many other artists. He was also internationally renowned, featured in magazines, and received multiple awards for his work. He even designed one of the most popular logos for the famous band Fall Out Boy. The four Brass Eagle tattooers worked under Beck for anywhere from 2 years to over a decade. Brass Eagle has only been open for about a month. Business has exceeded their expectations with lots of walk-in traffic and bookings. Dole says about 75% are existing clients and 25% new customers.
10: It's been very good and we're very thankful for it.
8: Like Beck, the four artists are based in American traditional. It's a style usually defined as simple with bold black lines and narrow but radiant use of color.
9: Sometimes people see things like like that, the American traditional style, and think it's a little bit more on the cartoony side, which I get. But it's also very technical, too. For a lot of people, it's very hard for somebody to simplify something down to the point where it's bare bones and there's no room for error. It has to be clean lines. It has to be bold colors.
8: The four artists have different styles within American traditional and were also taught to do anything that comes through the door. Beck and his artists often hung out beyond work. Dole and his team do the same with frequent nights out. The team's camaraderie at the shop extends into the parlor's side rooms where they design together. They also laugh and unwind playing a video game featuring a gun-wielding squirrel causing havoc.
7: I
9: like how he gets blown away too. They're hard workers, all full of completely different gifts and talent in what they do, and we're just a big family. Everybody ends up going their own path at some point, you know, but I hope to keep them with me as long as I possibly can, because I love having them here and I love getting to work with them.
8: Dole wanted the shop to be open, bright, and comfortable. He knows getting a tattoo can be a lot. They made a conscious effort to make the parlor relaxing with plants, the smell of incense, and plenty of natural lighting pouring in the back of the shop. Beck did three tattoos for friend Jonathan Byler Dan. Dan says a tattoo shop is more than just a business.
11: It's a home. It's where artists work. It's art.
8: Some tattoos just look cool. Dole has also seen a client cry after getting tattoos to remember his wife.
9: Sometimes it's not about you, it's about them. Knowing that it's super meaningful, whatever the tattoo is super meaningful to them, and that's the reward in doing it.
8: Dole isn't worried about the proximity of other nearby tattoo parlors.
9: I think every tattoo shop brings something different to the table. Tattoo shops are everywhere. I think it's one of those things where they're gonna continue to pop up and come and go. It's just how it's always been. Definitely a lot more now over the last few years, but I don't think our business and their business will be affected.
8: Dole's simple objectives are to create an enjoyable atmosphere for him and everyone else where they can keep growing.
9: Yeah, goals are just continue to be a powerhouse in tattooing here in Peoria until can't do it any longer.
8: Brass Eagle booking information can be found at brasseagletattoopeoria.com. I'm Tim Rosenberger.
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0: It's Morning Edition from NPR News. I'm E. Martinez.
1: And I'm Leila Fadel. The fate of an injured and wayward humpback whale captivated people around the world since March. The whale got stranded along Germany's Baltic coast. There was a dramatic rescue effort to tow him back to the Atlantic Ocean. But as NPR's Rob Schmitz reports, the story ended this weekend when its body was found off a Danish island.
2: The young adult male humpback, its mouth injured from a fishing net, had first beached himself off the German coast of the Baltic Sea in late March, leading to a local rescue effort by scientists. But in the following weeks, the animal beached himself again and again as he swam further east into the Baltic. And he developed a skin disease brought on by the low salinity of the Baltic, a body of water where humpbacks are rarely seen. Each rescue attempt garnered more and more media attention, where his survival became a cause celeb, and he was nicknamed Timmy.
3: Of course, we are also very emotional about the whale.
2: At the time, Burkhard Baschek of the German Oceanographic Museum was leading the rescue efforts and told NPR Timmy should be left in peace to die.
3: And we know that's also expected, and also that the right thing in that moment to rescue the whale. We've done everything to do so. But the question is, to which extent?
2: But social media influencers criticized the scientists' every move, leading to threats of violence against scientists who said the whale was likely about to die. Others thought killing the whale might be more humane. At the time, Till Backhaus, the environment minister of the German state of Mecklenburg-Pomerania, ruled that out.
4: Die Harpune ist das Vergiften, den Sprengladen in das Maul zu geben und das zu sprengen.
2: We could harpoon it, we could poison it, we could put explosives into its mouth and detonate them, but all of these measures are unacceptable to me, he said. Backhaus did approve a plan by two German business moguls who donated nearly $2 million to coax Timmy into a water-filled barge in late April. The 26,000-pound Timmy swam into the barge, and he was towed to the North Sea near Denmark. The rescue effort was popular in Germany, but it also caught the critical eye of political analysts, with one drawing a comparison between Timmy's plight and that of the German government. According to the miracle belief surrounding the whale, wrote commentator Niels Minkmar, this will end with him waving at the cameras as fit as Flipper. So too does the government want to steer Germany back to a golden age, he wrote. Europe's largest economy lies waiting on the sandbank. We, Minkmar wrote, are Timmy. Over the weekend, 2 weeks after Timmy was released into the North Sea, residents of the Danish island of Anholt saw the carcass of a humpback had washed up in the shallows. Divers found a tracking device on its back and confirmed the dead whale was Timmy. He was found hundreds of miles southeast of where humans had released him, and he was moving back towards the Baltic Sea. Rob Schmitz, NPR News, Berlin.
0: Once a year, NPR and the NPR network come together to highlight climate solutions, ways to reduce emissions that heat the planet, and ways to be more resilient. Joining us now is NPR's climate solutions correspondent, Julia Simon. Julia, this year we're focusing on local climate solutions. So why this theme?
5: Well, for the past 16 months, the Trump administration has been putting up roadblocks for climate action, rolling back tax credits for electric vehicles, solar panels. Instead, the administration is focused on drilling for more fossil fuels. But while the federal government has been blocking climate action, some U.S. cities and states and even neighborhoods have been going in the opposite direction. They've been reducing emissions, and they're taking steps to adapt to a warming world. So that's why we're focusing on local climate solutions.
6: Okay, so what are some of the stories we can expect this week?
5: So burning fossil fuels like oil, gas, and coal, that's the single biggest driver of climate change. This week, you're going to hear several stories about renewable energy, creative ways to find money to build it. Member station KUER has a story about communities across Utah joining up to build renewable energy together. Cincinnati Public Radio will bring us a story about how Cincinnati is transforming this old landfill into a solar project. Colorado Public Radio, they have a story about new ways to heat and cool buildings.
6: All right, not lots to look forward there. So can these projects, though, move the needle on reducing emissions?
5: When you add them up, yes. Obviously, scientists are calling for coordinated climate actions from federal governments. But a lot of policies for energy, transportation, building codes, they're implemented on the local level. So that's why what states and cities do really matters. Here's Nate Holtman. He directs the Center for Global Sustainability at the University of Maryland.
7: Even though as we have this kind of national story that seems very monolithic with the president doing a lot of things around climate and energy, there's all this kind of driving force for action that's happening at this subnational level, and it's not small in terms of scale.
5: A. Holtman says his team's research shows these local actions do in fact drive down emissions in the U.S. when you add them up.
6: Julia, so you mentioned Utah, and I understand later today, and all things considered, we'll have a story for Montana Public Radio. These are stories about renewable energy for more conservative Republican states. So what's going on there?
5: Well, one, there are people in conservative areas that care about climate change, too. But A, there's something else that's going on here, and that's affordability. Large-scale solar and wind combined with batteries are more cost competitive than energy from coal and gas plants. Kate Johnson is with C40, a coalition of climate-minded cities. And she says for many local governments in blue and red states, climate solutions just make financial sense.
8: At the local level, some of the partisan divides that you see at the national level tend to fall away. And I think that's because at the end of the day, mayors are committed to delivering good public services to their cities. And that's not really a partisan issue.
5: So lowering electric bills, saving money on gas, you'll hear a lot of affordability arguments this week.
6: That's NPR's Julia Simon. Julia, thanks.
5: Thank you, A.
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0: 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I'm E. Martinez.
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0: Good morning. The World Health Organization says Ebola in Central Africa is a health emergency. The strain of this outbreak is rare, and field tests often miss it. How have U.S. cuts to foreign aid slowed the response? It's Morning Edition from NPR News. Thousands went to a prayer rally on the National Mall to, quote, rededicate America to God. I'm E. Martinez.
9: And I'm Leila Faldin. It was partially funded by the federal government. Almost everyone who spoke at the event was Christian. Also, jury deliberations begin today in a case over the direction of one of the biggest artificial intelligence companies, OpenAI, and how therapists are using AI tools to listen to their patients. It's Monday, May 18th. On this day in 1998, the federal government filed an antitrust case against Microsoft. They eventually settled. The news is next.
14: Live from NPR News in Washington, I'm Corva Coleman. The White House says China has agreed to purchase at least $17 billion of American agricultural goods. That follows President Trump's visit to Beijing last week. The Chinese side has given far fewer details. NPR's Jennifer Pak reports from Shanghai.
15: China says it reached a preliminary agreement with the U.S. on agricultural trade and aircrafts, though it did not specify a purchase amount. The Chinese Commerce Ministry says both sides agreed on tariffs imposed on each other's exports, which reached sky-high levels last year before a truce was called. Same time, China says the U.S. guaranteed it could buy what it sorely needs, aircraft engines and related parts. China's statement also did not mention rare earth minerals to the U.S. It says economic and trade teams from the U.S. and China are still finalizing the details. Jennifer Pak, NPR News, Shanghai.
14: The U.S. and Israel are preparing for a possible renewal of military action against Iran. President Trump spoke yesterday with Israeli Prime Minister Benjamin Netanyahu, and Trump issued a warning online to Iran, writing, quote, "the clock is ticking." He's demanding that Iran come to a peace agreement. The United Nations is warning conditions in Cuba are getting worse. NPR's Ada Peralta reports a blockade by the U.S. is now disrupting health care.
13: A U.N. delegation visited Cuba for 3 days. They found that a de facto oil blockade by the U.S. means that some hospitals have faced power outages for as long as 20 hours. The U.N. found hospitals have had to delay more than 100,000 surgeries, and they are struggling to provide basic services. Saying Cuba poses a national security threat, the U.S. has tightened sanctions on Cuba. The Cuban government says money is so tight, it is often having to decide whether to buy food or medicine. The two countries are involved in negotiations. President Trump has said he wants fundamental changes in Cuba, but the Cuban government has said neither their form of government nor their leadership is on the table. Ada Peralta, NPR News, Mexico City.
14: Republican Senator Bill Cassidy placed last in a three-way primary election in Louisiana over the weekend. Cassidy has criticized President Trump. He was one of seven Republican senators who voted to convict Trump after he was impeached over the January 6th insurrection. Trump was ultimately not convicted by the Senate. Trump cheered Cassidy's loss. Several states are holding primaries tomorrow. Republican candidates have sought the president's support. NPR's Sam Greenglass says that includes in tomorrow's primary election in Georgia.
16: There are a bunch of competitive races, including for governor and Senate. Trump has not endorsed in the Senate primary to take on Democratic Senator John Ossoff, and all three candidates are competing to align themselves most closely with the president.
14: NPR's Sam Greenglass reporting. 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
17: From the WCBU Newsroom, I'm Rich Draker. New Peoria Police Chief Brad Dixon says he's dedicated to the city and committed to transparency and accountability.
18: We will remain focused on reducing violent crime, making our streets safer for every resident, every family, and every child in Peoria.
17: A Peoria native, Dixon was promoted from assistant chief to replace now retired chief Eric Echevarria. Dixon says strengthening community partnerships is a top priority. He says he's also developing initiatives to address juvenile crime. He took his oath of office heading into this past weekend, adding there are no days off as the police department leader. A bill pending in the Illinois General Assembly that seeks to expand access to a federal discount drug program could end up costing Illinois employers millions of dollars a year. Capital News Illinois reports the program, known as 340B, provides discounted drugs to hospitals and clinics that treat large volumes of Medicaid patients. A memo from the Illinois Department of Central Management Services estimates passing the bill would raise costs on employer-based health insurance plans in Illinois by $89 million a year. Supporters of the bill say it would benefit community health care centers and rural hospitals. The Peoria Civic Center is looking for a new general manager. Rick Edgar is stepping down after 8 years in the position to pursue another job opportunity. The downtown entertainment venue topped $8 million in adjusted gross income last year for the first time. Assistant GM Bo Sutherland will serve as interim GM until the facility hires a permanent replacement. Illinois Senate Republicans want to lower property taxes for seniors. Republican State Senator Chris Balkema, representing a rural area northeast of Peoria, introduced a bill making it easier for seniors to keep homestead exemptions.
19: The person who hits the age of 65 to qualify for the Senior Citizens Homestead Exemption Act to not have to go back to the courthouse or to the assessor, wherever the assessor is, and prove that they didn't get younger every year.
17: Senate Republicans also introduced a bill for seniors who completely paid for their house to no longer get a property tax bill. I'm Rich Draker.
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4: National Book Award winner Jesmyn Ward reflects on why she continues to live in Mississippi, a state with a troubled racial history. 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
6: Good morning, May Martinez. The St. Louis Cardinals got a boost of energy Friday when a group of college kids took off their shirts to help rally the team against the Kansas City Royals. By the time the Cardinals won in the 11th, it was a bare-chested craze because people sitting near them also joined in. The Cardinals manager loved it so much so he bought them tickets to return for more shirt-free energy, and they won the next game. The streak ended on Sunday. No word if everyone has their shirts back on. 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
2: You're listening to Morning Edition on this Monday here on WCBU. I'm Rich Drager. Four Peoria tattoo artists are spreading their roots with their own downtown shop after departing a local parlor. Infused with history, Brass Eagle's vibe is relaxation and family. WCBU correspondent Tim Rosenberger reports.
8: All right, you ready?
9: In March, Zach Dole, Sam Lott, Terry Lessard, and Ezra Coates left Freedom Inc., which has since closed. They relocated to nearby 718 Southwest Adams Street. Dole says the move wasn't easy, but something they had to do.
10: We thought it was time for us to just do our thing, time for us to spread our roots and start our own chapter here in Peoria.
9: Dole has collected Brass Eagle house plaques for years. He connected with their symbolism of strength, freedom, wisdom, power, and leadership.
10: I think the biggest thing is strength and the freedom, just having the freedom to artistically be able to do what we want.
9: The changeup comes 2 years after the death of Freedom Inc.'s 45-year-old owner, Tim Beck. Beck mentored Dole, Coates, and many other artists. He was also internationally renowned, featured in magazines, and received multiple awards for his work. He even designed one of the most popular logos for the famous band Fall Out Boy. The four Brass Eagle tattooers worked under Beck for anywhere from 2 years to over a decade. Brass Eagle has only been open for about a month. Business has exceeded their expectations with lots of walk-in traffic and bookings. Dole says about 75% are existing clients and 25% new customers.
11: It's been very good and we're very thankful for it.
9: Like Beck, the four artists are based in American traditional. It's a style usually defined as simple with bold black lines and narrow but radiant use of color.
10: Sometimes people see things like like that, the American traditional style, and think it's a little bit more on the cartoony side, which I get. But it's also very technical, too. For a lot of people, it's very hard for somebody to simplify something down to the point where it's bare bones and there's no room for error. It has to be clean lines. It has to be bold colors.
9: The four artists have different styles within American traditional and were also taught to do anything that comes through the door. Beck and his artists often hung out beyond work. Dole and his team do the same with frequent nights out. The team's camaraderie at the shop extends into the parlor's side rooms where they design together. They also laugh and unwind playing a video game featuring a gun-wielding squirrel causing havoc.
0: Try and shoot it.
10: I like how he gets blown away too. They're hard workers, all full of completely different gifts and talent in what they do, and we're just a big family. Everybody ends up going their own path at some point, you know, but I hope to keep them with me as long as I possibly can, because I love having them here and I love getting to work with them.
9: Joe wanted the shop to be open, bright, and comfortable. He knows getting a tattoo can be a lot. They made a conscious effort to make the parlor relaxing with plants, the smell of incense, and plenty of natural lighting pouring in the back of the shop. Beck did 3 tattoos for friend Jonathan Byler Dan. Dan says a tattoo shop is more than just a business.
8: It's a home. It's where artists work. It's art.
9: Some tattoos just look cool. Dole has also seen a client cry after getting tattoos to remember his wife.
10: Sometimes it's not about you, it's about them. Knowing that it's super meaningful, whatever the tattoo is super meaningful to them, and that's the reward in doing it.
9: Dole isn't worried about the proximity of other nearby tattoo parlors.
10: I think every tattoo shop brings something different to the table. Tattoo shops are everywhere. I think it's one of those things where they're going to continue to pop up and come and go. It's just how it's always been. Definitely a lot more now over the last few years, but I don't think our business and their business will be affected.
9: Dole's simple objectives are to create an enjoyable atmosphere for him and everyone else where they can keep growing.
10: Yeah, goals are just continue to be a powerhouse in tattooing here in Peoria until can't do it any longer.
9: Brass Eagle booking information can be found at brasseagletattoopeoria.com. I'm Tim Rosenberger.
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0: It's Morning Edition from NPR News. I'm E. Martinez.
1: And I'm Leila Fadel. The fate of an injured and wayward humpback whale captivated people around the world since March. The whale got stranded along Germany's Baltic coast. There was a dramatic rescue effort to tow him back to the Atlantic Ocean. But as NPR's Rob Schmitz reports, the story ended this weekend when its body was found off a Danish island.
2: The young adult male humpback, its mouth injured from a fishing net, had first beached himself off the German coast of the Baltic Sea in late March, leading to a local rescue effort by scientists. But in the following weeks, the animal beached himself again and again as he swam further east into the Baltic. And he developed a skin disease brought on by the low salinity of the Baltic, a body of water where humpbacks are rarely seen. Each rescue attempt garnered more and more media attention, where his survival became a cause célèbre, and he was nicknamed Timmy.
3: Of course, we are also very emotional about the whale.
2: At the time, Burkhard Baschek of the German Oceanographic Museum was leading the rescue efforts and told NPR Timmy should be left in peace to die.
3: And we know that's also expected, and also that the right thing in that moment to rescue the whale. We've done everything to do so. But the question is, to which extent?
2: But social media influencers criticized the scientists' every move, leading to threats of violence against scientists who said the whale was likely about to die. Others thought killing the whale might be more humane. At the time, Till Backhaus, the environment minister of the German state of Mecklenburg-Pomerania, ruled that out.
4: Und die Harpune ist das Vergiften, die Sprengladen in das Maul zu geben und das zu sprengen.
2: We could harpoon it, we could poison it, we could put explosives into its mouth and detonate them, but all of these measures are unacceptable to me, he said. Backhaus did approve a plan by two German business moguls who donated nearly $2 million to coax Timmy into a water-filled barge in late April. The 26,000-pound Timmy swam into the barge, and he was towed to the North Sea near Denmark. The rescue effort was popular in Germany, but it also caught the critical eye of political analysts, with one drawing a comparison between Timmy's plight and that of the German government. According to the miracle belief surrounding the whale, wrote commentator Niels Minkmar, this will end with him waving at the cameras as fit as Flipper. So too does the government want to steer Germany back to a golden age, he wrote. Europe's largest economy lies waiting on the sandbank. We, Minkmar wrote, are Timmy. Over the weekend, 2 weeks after Timmy was released into the North Sea, residents of the Danish island of Anholt saw the carcass of a humpback had washed up in the shallows. Divers found a tracking device on its back and confirmed the dead whale was Timmy. He was found hundreds of miles southeast of where humans had released him, and he was moving back towards the Baltic Sea. Rob Schmitz, NPR News, Berlin.
0: Once a year, NPR and the NPR network come together to highlight climate solutions, ways to reduce emissions that heat the planet, and ways to be more resilient. Joining us now is NPR's climate solutions correspondent, Julia Simon. Julia, this year we're focusing on local climate solutions. So why this theme?
5: Well, for the past 16 months, the Trump administration has been putting up roadblocks for climate action, rolling back tax credits for electric vehicles, solar panels. Instead, the administration is focused on drilling for more fossil fuels. But while the federal government has been blocking climate action, some U.S. cities and states and even neighborhoods have been going in the opposite direction. They've been reducing emissions, and they're taking steps to adapt to a warming world. So that's why we're focusing on local climate solutions.
6: Okay, so what are some of the stories we can expect this week?
5: So burning fossil fuels like oil, gas, and coal, that's the single biggest driver of climate change. This week, you're going to hear several stories about renewable energy, creative ways to find money to build it. Member station KUER has a story about communities across Utah joining up to build renewable energy together. Cincinnati Public Radio will bring us a story about how Cincinnati is transforming this old landfill into a solar project. Colorado Public Radio, they have a story about new ways to heat and cool buildings.
6: All right, not lots to look forward there. So can these projects, though, move the needle on reducing emissions?
5: When you add them up, yes. Obviously, scientists are calling for coordinated climate actions from federal governments. But a lot of policies for energy, transportation, building codes, they're implemented on the local level. So that's why what states and cities do really matters. Here's Nate Holtman. He directs the Center for Global Sustainability at the University of Maryland.
7: Even though as we have this kind of national story that seems very monolithic with the president doing a lot of things around climate and energy, there's all this kind of driving force for action that's happening at this subnational level, and it's not small in terms of scale.
5: A. Holtman says his team's research shows these local actions do in fact drive down emissions in the U.S. when you add them up.
6: Julia, so you mentioned Utah, and I understand later today, and all things considered, we'll have a story for Montana Public Radio. These are stories about renewable energy for more conservative Republican states. So what's going on there?
5: Well, one, there are people in conservative areas that care about climate change, too. But A, there's something else that's going on here, and that's affordability. Large-scale solar and wind combined with batteries are more cost competitive than energy from coal and gas plants. Kate Johnson is with C40, a coalition of climate-minded cities. And she says for many local governments in blue and red states, climate solutions just make financial sense.
8: At the local level, some of the partisan divides that you see at the national level tend to fall away. And I think that's because at the end of the day, mayors are committed to delivering good public services to their cities. And that's not really a partisan issue.
5: So lowering electric bills, saving money on gas, you'll hear a lot of affordability arguments this week.
6: That's NPR's Julia Simon. Julia, thanks.
5: Thank you, A.
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0: 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I'm Amy Martinez.
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13: Welcome to News Hour from the BBC World Service. I'm Samantha Simmons. The deadly Ebola outbreak in Central Africa has been declared a public health emergency. What can be done to stop it spreading further? And how are people in the affected countries coping?
14: I was talking to some residents in Goma. They say this looks like a curse in addition to the insecurity that they are having to deal with. Banks being closed and people are struggling to make a living.
13: A decade after Britain voted to leave the European Union, could it be heading back in? The daughter of Cuban revolutionary Che Guevara gives us her reaction to the US blockade of her country.
15: What the US is trying to do is to stop other countries to do trade with Cuba, and that's asphyxiating us. And that's only just because we want to live differently.
13: That's all coming up in NewsHour after the latest BBC News.
16: BBC News with Govinda Gill. Health officials in Africa have been urging those in areas affected by the latest outbreak of Ebola in the Democratic Republic of Congo to maintain strict hygiene to prevent its spread, with no vaccines or treatment available. The head of the Africa Centres for Disease Control and Prevention said special care needed to be taken at funerals of those infected. This outbreak has spread to neighbouring Uganda, with Rwanda and South Sudan also now on high alert. With more details about the situation in the DRC, here's MFS Emergency Programme Manager Trish Newport.
17: Mongwalu seemed to be the epicenter in the start of the outbreak. However, it was identified so late that it's taking some time to figure out where it actually started and when it actually started. But we have a team there working with the Ministry of Health to set up an Ebola treatment centre.
16: The Maldivian government says the bodies of four Italian divers who went missing during a deep sea excursion last week have been located. An official said the bodies were found inside a 60-metre deep cave in the Vavu Atoll by a joint team of highly trained Finnish and Maldivian divers. From Rome, Sarah Rainsford reports.
18: 4 days after they went missing, the bodies of the four Italians have been discovered in an underwater cave more than 50 metres below the sea. The search operation involved expert deep-sea divers from Finland and was described as high risk and complex. This weekend, a diver from the Maldivian military died trying to find the group. Italy's foreign minister says the bodies have now been located in the third section of the cave, furthest from the entrance, and additional dives will be needed to recover them. This is the worst incident of its kind in the Maldives, and an investigation is underway into what went wrong.
16: The Israeli military has raided another flotilla of boats attempting to break the Israeli naval blockade of the Gaza Strip, this time in international waters off Cyprus. The latest boats, organised by the Global Samud Flotilla activist group, had departed Turkey on Thursday. A video released by the Israeli government showed Mr. Netanyahu speaking to a commander during the Gaza flotilla takeover.
19: Please convey my greetings to all the soldiers of the force. I think you're doing an exceptional job, both in the first flotilla and in this part as well, and are essentially thwarting a malicious plan intended to break the isolation we are imposing on the Hamas terrorists in Gaza. You're doing this with great success, and I must say also quietly, and certainly with less prominence than our enemies expected.
16: Iran's foreign ministry says it's responded to the latest American proposals to end the war after Iranian media said the US made no concrete concessions. Earlier, President Trump again threatened Tehran, saying it needed to act quickly to agree a peace deal. BBC News. The International Energy Agency is warning that commercial stock levels of oil are dwindling rapidly because of the US-Iran war. Its head, Fatih Birol, said only a few weeks' worth of inventory remained despite the release of strategic reserves by some governments. He said the start of the summer travel season in the Northern Hemisphere would further add to pressures. Russia and Belarus have conducted nuclear drills amid ongoing high tensions with NATO. The Belarusian Defence Ministry insisted the training was not directed against any other state and was no security threat in the region. Shakira's welcomed the end of what she said was an orchestrated campaign against her reputation after Spain's High Court ruled in her favour in a long-running tax dispute. The Colombian singer will now be repaid around $70 million after the court found she was not, in fact, liable to pay tax in Spain in 2011. Here's Colin Patterson.
20: In 2011, the singer was married to the Spanish footballer Gerard Piqué, who was playing for Barcelona. And the tax authorities considered Shakira to be a resident of the country. Now the National Court has overturned that decision. Shakira had argued that during 2011 she played 120 concerts in 37 different countries and did not spend the 183 days in Spain that would have made her liable to pay tax. The Spanish tax agency now have to reimburse her around $70 million for the taxes she paid, incorrect fines, plus interest.
16: The head of one of Britain's oldest scientific institutions has warned that using AI tools could make humans less intelligent. The director of the Royal Museum's Greenwich, Paddy Rogers, said over-reliance on the instant answers offered by the technology could stop people from exploring ideas for themselves. That's the latest BBC News.
13: Hello and welcome to NewsHour from the BBC World Service, coming to you live from London. I'm Samantha Simmons. We begin in Central Africa, where an Ebola outbreak in the Democratic Republic of Congo has been declared a public health emergency of international concern. So far, more than 390 suspected cases have been recorded, with at least 100 deaths. The World Health Organization has said that the virus has now spread beyond the DRC, with two confirmed cases reported in neighboring Uganda. Two other neighbors, Rwanda and South Sudan, are also now on high alert. The current strain of Ebola is caused by the Bundibugyo virus, for which there are no approved drugs or vaccines. The region is not unfamiliar with Ebola, with countries tackling regular outbreaks since the disease was discovered in 1976. This is the 17th such outbreak in the DRC. The Africa Centres for Disease Control and Prevention leads the continental response to Ebola outbreaks. Its director, Jean Casseo, says he's on panic mode and told the World Service special care must be taken, especially around funerals.
3: Currently, we don't have vaccines, we don't have medicines, we are mostly relying on public health measures. It means providing appropriate information to population on how to handle the issue, providing information to how to handle funerals, because we don't want to see again people being infected because of funerals.
13: Samuel Roger Kamba Mulamba is the DRC's Minister of Public Health. He gave this update on how the outbreak seems to have begun out in the east of the country.
21: People in the community said it was witchcraft. Now we realise that the first person fell ill in late April and died. The body was repatriated to a nearby town. It was the return of this body to a mining area with a large population that caused the Ebola outbreak to escalate.
13: Well, Goma is the latest city in the DRC to see a case of Ebola. Innocent Kapili is a shopkeeper there.
22: This morning, I was on my way back to the Grand Barrier because I had to pick up some parcels in Gisenyi. But when I got to the border, it was closed. I then started asking myself a lot of questions about why it had been closed. Given the current situation, I was afraid. In the end, someone

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3: BBC News with Govinda Gill. Health officials in Central Africa are urging people in areas affected by an Ebola outbreak to maintain strict hygiene to prevent its spread. They say special care must be taken around funerals. Nearly 90 deaths have been reported and there's no vaccine. The bodies of four Italian divers who died in a deep sea cave in the Maldives have been found. The search was described as high risk and complex. Additional dives will be needed to recover them. Iran's foreign ministry says it's responded to the latest American proposals to end the war. Iranian media said the US had not offered any concrete concessions. The International Energy Agency's warning that commercial oil stocks are dwindling rapidly because of the US-Iran conflict. Its head said only a few weeks' worth of inventory remained. Israeli forces have raided boats in the latest flotilla to try to breach its blockade and reach Gaza. It happened in international waters off Cyprus. Russia and Belarus have conducted nuclear drills amid tensions with NATO. Minsk insisted the training was not directed against any other state. Donald Trump has dropped a $10 billion lawsuit against the U.S. tax agency. The president and two of his sons had accused it of doing too little to prevent a leak of their tax returns. The singer Shakira has won a court battle with the Spanish tax authorities, who've been ordered to pay back $70 million. The singer said there'd been an orchestrated campaign to destroy her reputation. The head of one of Britain's oldest scientific institutions warned that using AI could make humans less intelligent. The director of the Royal Museum's Greenwich said over-reliance on its instant answers might stop people from exploring ideas for themselves. BBC News.
4: Welcome back to NewsHour. Now, William Kamkwamba was born and raised in Malawi, where he was forced to drop out of school due to a famine in the African country. But this didn't stop him from learning. He taught himself how to make a windmill from scrap metal and other materials, and it generated enough electricity and water for his home and the rest of the village. It's a story that has since gained worldwide recognition. His memoir, The Boy Who Harnessed the Wind, has become a bestseller. Netflix made a film about his life, and now a musical is being performed in London's West End. William Kamkwamba has been telling Julian Warwicker about his astonishing story.

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6: This is Samantha Simmons with NewsHour live from the BBC. As we've been reporting for some time, the energy crisis in Cuba is getting worse by the day and life becoming increasingly difficult. As the weather heats up and the current US oil blockade continues to bite, people are finding it increasingly difficult to find any respite amid the lengthening power outages. These outages are impacting water supplies, lighting, refrigeration and communications. And there have been protests on the streets of Havana, those in themselves pretty unusual in such a tightly controlled regime like Cuba's. And there's been a good deal of speculation about what exactly the Trump administration wants to achieve there. That speculation has only been fueled by a visit a few days ago by the director of the CIA, John Ratcliffe, and his meeting with senior figures in the Cuban government. Aleida Guevara has a famous name in Cuba and around the world. She's the daughter of Che Guevara, one of the major figures in the Cuban Revolution of the 1950s. Aleida is now 65. She was just six when her father was killed. She spoke to my colleague Tim Franks from her home in Havana. How is she feeling the effects of the blockade?
7: It affects the whole Cuban population because Cuba is a country that depends on oil and depends on it for everything. When you see things missing and when you see how things start to lack, you see people's lives get affected heavily. Things slow down a lot, food goes bad quite quickly, and people are suffering a lot in this situation.
8: And are you feeling it as well? You know, it's getting hot in Cuba right now. I presume it's difficult for fans to work, for air conditioning to work if you have air conditioning. Are you personally feeling it?
7: So where do I live? I live in Cuba. I'm suffering it as everyone else.
8: Aleida, you were a pediatrician. You were a doctor who looked after kids. What's your understanding of how the blockade is affecting the medical system in Cuba?
7: I'm retired as a doctor and still try to contribute and work with my colleagues whom I consider heroes. There's no transport. They try and make their best to reach the hospital and serve the kids who need the help. Nurses are doubling on their shifts. And they can't always make it because transport is so difficult. The state is trying its best, and the state has purchased electric cars to assist those on treatment, and they are prioritizing those who are on the most frail situation. But there's another thing. Getting medicines in Cuba is really, really difficult. And even medicines that the U.S. is manufacturing in their country, they are stopping them to get in Cuba. So this is a very hard situation.
9: Realmente una situación muy dura.
8: And yet the U.S. did offer, towards the end of last week, this $100 million in humanitarian aid, as long as it was going to be administered by the church, not directly by the government. From what I understand, the Cuban president, Miguel Díaz-Canel, has accepted that aid. Was he right to?
9: Esto que está en lo correcto.
7: Of course he is correct. Who would like somebody to come to your house and tell you what to do as if we had to beg for this? Of course he is correct. Of course he had to deny this. This is disrespectful for the Cuban people.
9: Una falta de respeto.
8: It seems as if what the United States is trying to do, I mean, clearly they're trying to exert pressure on the Cuban government. They may well be trying to get a change in the way in which the Cuban government operates. And is it reasonable, do you think, that a lot of people in Cuba may well think, look, we don't like what the US is doing, but actually, if the regime has to change, so be it?
9: Me pregunta a mí eso.
7: Are you asking me this, really? Oh, dear. The Catholics would say that there's all sorts in the Lord's vineyard. And I would say most Cubans are educated under high standards. And we would say that we will have eternal hate to those who hate us and to those who attack us. Some Cubans will maybe think that we'd be better off, but a huge majority of Cubans don't agree with this. We don't want to be another Haiti. We don't want to be another Puerto Rico.
9: Y no queremos eso para nuestro pueblo.
8: But a lot of Cubans might also, I mean, they may not like what the US is doing, but they may welcome a change to the regime. They may welcome an end to repression. They may want an end to an economic model that hasn't served them. They may want free elections.
9: A ver, él no tiene idea de lo que está.
7: There isn't that much of an idea of what's going on in Cuba, is it? When you speak about democracy, where does that come from? The word democracy is of Greek origins. The Cuban people is discussing their law. Democracy means it's for the people. So if that's not democracy and freedom, I don't know what that is. But the concepts, the ideas that come from Europe, that socialism is not freedom, that's a big mistake. And that's not from me. That's not my idea, really. It comes from Marx and Engels, who studied this in the UK, actually. They studied how society succumbed to capitalism. So why don't you look at things a different way? Why don't you look at things from a different perspective? You should be the ones changing. You should be the ones opening your minds.
8: Aleida, I can hear that you are still a true believer in the revolution. You're, dare I say it, your father's daughter, even though it's many years since he died. Nonetheless, do you think that Cuba is currently living through one of its greatest crises since the revolution?
7: Of course, with this criminal blockade, what the US is trying to do is to asphyxiate us. But think about the meaning of what you call embargo in English. Embargo is removing the rights to trade. And okay, we could respect that from the US, but what the US is trying to do is to stop other countries to do trade with Cuba, and that's asphyxiating us. And that's only just because we want to live differently. But the US, they have removed all the rights from us to exist. But luckily, there's still solidarity in many, many parts of the world. Even in the UK, people react to this, and solidarity remains.
9: Y por suerte, la solidaridad sigue.
6: That was Aleida Guevara, the daughter of Che Guevara, speaking to Tim Franks from her home in Havana. That's it for this edition of NewsHour. I'm Samantha Simmons. Thanks for listening.
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14: The Supreme Court made major decisions on voting just days ahead of primary elections. How else is the court subverting norms? From WAMU and NPR in Washington, this is 1A. Hi, I'm Jen White.
15: And I'm Todd Zwillick. Today on our weekly series, If You Can Keep It, part two of our look at reforming the Supreme Court.
14: The court's decision to further weaken the Voting Rights Act of 1965 lets Alabama use a map the court originally deemed racially discriminatory, and just in time for the state's primary election tomorrow.
15: For some people, it's a step too far in the wrong direction, like Illinois Democratic Congressman Sean Casten.
16: Make absolutely no mistake, the agenda of this Supreme Court and the agenda of the Klan are far too similar.
14: That's coming up after this news.
17: Live from NPR News in Washington, I'm Korva Coleman. President Trump is moving to dismiss a $10 billion lawsuit he filed against the Internal Revenue Service. This is over the leak of his tax returns. NPR's Carrie Johnson reports Democrats in Congress are trying to intervene.
18: Lawyers for Trump have filed a notice to dismiss the unprecedented lawsuit against the government he leads. They say U.S. District Judge Kathleen Williams should have no role in probing the resolution of the case. But 93 Democrats in Congress are trying to intervene to call attention to what they call a brazen example of corruption. The Justice Department has not yet provided details of the settlement. Watchdogs worry it will give the president access to an alleged slush fund to reward allies with few guardrails. It's not clear whether the judge in Florida will try to demand more answers from the administration. She had scheduled a hearing for next week. Carrie Johnson, NPR News, Washington.
17: A federal jury will begin deliberating in Oakland, California today in a civil trial brought by billionaire Elon Musk. He alleges artificial intelligence company OpenAI and its CEO Sam Altman stole a charity. Musk alleges the company was set up as a nonprofit to benefit humanity, and that Altman and OpenAI have strayed from that. NPR's John Ruwitch has more.
19: Musk argues that OpenAI and Altman strayed from the original mission and have profited from it. He wants the for-profit arm of the company to be unwound and billions of dollars in damages to be put into OpenAI's charitable foundation. He also wants Altman and company president Greg Brockman removed from their roles at the company. OpenAI's lawyers say Musk has a case of sour grapes. He was at OpenAI when it got started but left after a disagreement about how to run it. He's since gone on to found his own for-profit AI company called xAI. Now, the nine-person jury will decide if Musk filed his suit within the statute of limitations and whether or not Altman and Brockman breached a charitable trust. John Ruwitch, NPR News.
17: The U.S. and Israel are preparing for a possible renewal of full-scale war with Iran. A decision could come soon, as NPR's Daniel Estrin reports from Tel Aviv.
20: Look up at the skies in Tel Aviv, and you can see U.S. military cargo planes and aerial refueling jets in the air every day since the ceasefire with Iran. Israeli Prime Minister Benjamin Netanyahu and President Trump on Sunday discussed a possible renewal of full-scale war with Iran, according to a person familiar with the matter not authorized to discuss that publicly. President Trump said in a social media post, "For Iran, the clock is ticking. former Mossad official Sima Shain.
0: I think we are very close to a decision of the president.
20: Iran has been holding talks this weekend with Qatar, Turkey, and Pakistan, potentially looking for a diplomatic solution. Daniel Estrin, NPR News, Tel Aviv.
17: You're listening to NPR News from Washington. A New York State judge has ruled that some evidence can be introduced in the case against a man charged in the killing of an insurance executive. Authorities allege Luigi Mangione killed UnitedHealthcare CEO Brian Thompson in December 2024. The state judge says some items, such as a gun and a notebook, can be used in the trial, but other items, such as a phone, passport, computer chip, and wallet, must be excluded. Mangione also faces federal charges in the killing. There are several primary elections tomorrow. That includes in Kentucky, where President Trump won in 2024 with more than 60% of the vote. Republican candidates in two races are hoping to win, even if Trump doesn't endorse them. From member station WUKY, Karen Czar has more.
21: Candidates have clamored for Trump's endorsement, like Andy Barr.
22: I'll always support Trump.
21: Barr got Trump's endorsement over challenger Daniel Cameron for the Kentucky U.S. Senate seat that will be vacated by Mitch McConnell. Trump also endorsed Ed Gowrine in his race for the 4th District congressional seat. Opponent Thomas Massie has become one of Trump's most vocal critics, in particular over the handling of the Epstein files. Still, Massie's ads call on Trump supporters.
23: I agree with President Trump a whole lot more than I disagree with him.
21: Only registered Republicans and Democrats can vote in Kentucky's state primary races. For NPR News, I'm Karen Czar in Lexington.
17: And I'm Corva Coleman, NPR News in Washington.
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27: This is 1A. I'm Jen White.
15: And I'm Todd Zwillick. It's been more than 2 weeks since the Supreme Court's decision to weaken the last key provision of the Voting Rights Act of 1965. Protected minority voters from discrimination in elections. And that ruling invoked a wave of renewed calls to reform the court.
27: We discussed what those reforms might look like, from expanding the bench to restricting the shadow docket, during the last installment of our weekly politics series, If You Can Keep It. And we heard from so many of you.
28: Regarding the Supreme Court, two things. I do not think they should have lifetime appointments, and I do think they should be expanded.
29: To answer the question if we have faith in the Supreme Court, answer is absolutely no.
30: What really bothers me is that they seem to abandon even the pretense of nonpartisan objectivity.
31: Numerous Supreme Court justices have lied under oath when they were being questioned about what they were going to do should they become Supreme Court justices, and did the exact opposite of what they said they would do. They should be kicked off.
15: Yeah, you all had so many perspectives on whether and how to reform the Supreme Court that we're returning to that conversation today, and the stakes for democracy couldn't be higher.
27: Last week, the Supreme Court agreed to immediately finalize its opinion on Louisiana v. Calais, bypassing its typical 32-day waiting period after a ruling. Days later, Louisiana Senate approved a new congressional map that eliminates one of the state's two majority Black and Democratic-leaning districts, giving Republicans an electoral advantage. The court's decision also cleared the way for Alabama to use a map deemed racially discriminatory by a lower court ruling, a ruling the Supreme Court upheld in 2023.
15: Meanwhile, the court has refused to let Virginia use a new congressional map that favors Democrats and was approved by Virginia voters. The court said lawmakers didn't follow proper procedures when putting that question on the ballot. This all comes as in-person primary voting started in Louisiana over the weekend. Mail-in voting was already underway when Calais came down and was halted so that the state could redraw its map. People had already voted and their votes were nullified. Alabama is holding its primary tomorrow. So what happens when the Supreme Court loses credibility among a large swath of Americans? And how can it get it back when partisanship on the bench has become, for a lot of people, the expectation?
27: Joining us for this conversation,

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1: 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And if you could reform the court, how would you do it? 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So, Alicia, before we get into reform, let's talk about the Supreme Court's decision to expedite finalizing its opinion on Calais ahead of Alabama and Louisiana's primary elections. How significant is that move from the court, and what are the implications?
3: Well, I think what's so significant about what the court did in fast-tracking the implementation of Calais is that it really runs against how it has approached other election cases. So for years, the court has applied what's a doctrine known as the Purcell principle that says that essentially you should avoid, court should avoid making big election changes too close to an election. And repeatedly, the court has applied that principle. So for example, courts have found maps to be discriminatory. And the court has said, well, wait, we can't make a change because it's too close to the election. And so therefore, an election should proceed with a discriminatory map. And here we're seeing the court break with how it's approached those cases coming out of Calais, doing so in a context where we're seeing real chaos now in states across the country that are moving very quickly to change maps, sometimes while elections are actually even ongoing.
4: Professor Epps, that's the Purcell principle that Alicia Bannon is referring to. Is the 32-day customary waiting period separate from that? Why usually is there a 32-day waiting period before rulings are finalized? And why was it bypassed here?
2: So typically there is this delay so that one of the parties could come back to the court and say, hey, you really screwed something up. You forgot some important thing or some argument wasn't raised and you need to reconsider the ruling. In this instance, the court decided, based on a filing that, nobody's going to come back and there's nothing wrong with this opinion and we should just go ahead and do it because waiting longer will cause even more chaos. And that's separate from the Purcell principle, which is sort of a rule of discretion. It's sort of this idea that courts should exercise a lot of caution, avoid, really introducing a lot of chaos into elections. And that's something that the court has seemed to kind of cast to the wayside by being, at least creating the perception that it's eager to let lawmakers go ahead and completely upend their maps as we head into the election, and indeed as the election in these states are already ongoing.
1: Well, several Democrats are speaking out against the Supreme Court's decision in Calais, including Illinois Representative Sean Casten.
5: Now, Chief Justice Roberts has said that we now live in a colorblind society, to which I would ask you all, does your answer to those questions depend on whether their robe is white or black? Because make absolutely no mistake, the agenda of this Supreme Court and the agenda of the Klan are far too similar.
1: Strong statement there from Rep. Casten. Professor Shaw, Alabama is now moving ahead with a congressional map again. A lower court ruled it was racially discriminatory, a decision the Supreme Court upheld in 2023, arguing it violated Section 2 of the Voting Rights Act. And this is the section that was greatly weakened by the court's decision in Calais in April. The court didn't offer an explanation for why Alabama's map is now constitutional. So how should we understand the court's behavior here?
6: Yeah, I think the Alabama sequence of events is in some ways the hardest to understand on principled terms. I mean, it really does just look like the court putting its thumb on the scale in favor of redrawing the Alabama map in a way that is necessarily going to hurt, injure black voters and advantage the institutional interests of the Republican Party that's redrawing the map in Alabama. So basically, as you already mentioned, 3 years ago, the court actually affirmed a lower court opinion that had found Alabama's congressional map illegal. And Calais, the Louisiana case, didn't overturn that earlier Alabama case. It said it sort of raised some different issues, but it wasn't actually touching it. And then actually post-2023, so after the Alabama case in the Supreme Court, there had been additional litigation in Alabama finding that the Alabama map was intentionally discriminatory against black voters.
1: And intention was an important element of the Calais ruling.
6: Right, which would seem right under Calais to still be something unlawful, intentional racial discrimination. And the Supreme Court didn't even bother to tell us why it was allowing Alabama lawmakers to move forward with a map that had been deemed intentionally discriminatory. And so it's hard to know,

0: did Calais mean what it said, that intentional discrimination is still unlawful? Or is that now okay too? And because the Alabama order was issued on the shadow docket without explanation, we don't know. And so I do think it leaves a very negative impression of the court sort of rushing to allow these maximalist implementations of Calais without any explanation.
1: So without any explanation and then negative impressions, let's talk about that. I mean, Alicia Bannon, the court hasn't offered any explanation, as Kate Shaw says. How does that leave room for speculation about its motivations? We heard this statement from a congressman on the color of the robes. I mean, it couldn't be more incendiary, but that's giving voice to a perception based on the court's actions.
2: I do think that we're seeing real concerns being raised that it is hard to explain some of the activities of the court without putting some kind of a partisan lens on it. So I do think the fact that there's no explanations being given is certainly contributing to a perception of illegitimacy in how the court is approaching these cases. As Kate was observing, in Alabama, you had a lower court finding of intentional discrimination. That was not at issue in Calais. And at the very least, the court owed the public an explanation as to why it was weighing in now, and so that we can be confident that it's actually treating like cases alike.
3: We got this email from Stephen, who says it's interesting that SCOTUS changed Section 2 of the Voting Rights Law, making gerrymandering worse by diluting the power of minorities, but upholds the Virginia Supreme Court's decision to knock down a recent vote to further gerrymander the state based on political affiliation. Now, last Friday, the Supreme Court said that Virginia could not use a new congressional map. It favored Democrats. The same week, it cleared the way for Alabama's congressional map that favors Republicans. Professor Epps, how is the court explaining that move?
4: So I think the Virginia case is a little bit more complicated because there, you know, it was a decision of the Virginia Supreme Court that had said this doesn't comply with Virginia state constitution. And there was an attempt to get that to the Supreme Court, and there is some precedent for the idea that under extreme circumstances, the U.S. Supreme Court could come in and say, hey, state Supreme Court, the way you've interpreted your own constitution is so out of whack you've taken away the power of your state legislature to draw election district boundaries. And that was actually an argument that had been being pushed in recent years by Republican lawmakers to try to push back on their own state Supreme Courts, which were trying to rein in gerrymandering a little bit. And here the valence of that was flipped. And, you know, perhaps, you know, unsurprisingly, given, you know, what we think about the court right now, the court had absolutely zero interest in that argument. One line denial. No explanation, no separate writing, no one noting any dissent.
3: We're speaking to law professors Daniel Epps and Kate Shaw. Also with us, Alicia Bannon from the Brennan Center for Justice. Chief Justice John Roberts recently defended the Supreme Court, saying justices are not, quote, political actors. But support for the court largely breaks down along party lines. So coming up, we discuss partisanship on the court and what it means for the institution's integrity. Jay writes, when Donald Trump ran for president in 2016 in a bid to get black voters, he asked them, how much worse could it be for you if you were elected? With the Supreme Court appointees and urging Republicans to redistrict, the Voting Rights Act has been eviscerated, and black Americans now see how worse it can get for them. The possibility that Republicans would support reforming the Supreme Court is as likely as the Pope converting to Islam. However, we must keep trying to push for Supreme Court reform in order to save our democracy. We'd love to hear from you. Email us at 1A@WAMU.org. I'm Jen White.
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11: This is 1A. I'm Jen White.
12: And I'm Todd Zwillick for today's installment of our weekly politics series, If You Can Keep It, part two of our discussion on reforming the Supreme Court, whether we should and what it would take. And it's after we heard from so many of you on this issue.
11: We're joined by Kate Shaw. She's a professor of law at the University of Pennsylvania. She also co-hosts the Strict Scrutiny podcast. Also with us is Alicia Bannon. She's the director of the Judiciary Program at the Brennan Center for Justice. And Daniel Epps. He's a professor at Washington University School of Law and co-hosts the podcast Divided Judge Argument. We got this from Jim, who writes, "We need a complete overhaul of our federal judiciary. The court should have at least 21 members, diluting the power any one person has when serving. One member from every circuit and appeals court. Members of SCOTUS should rotate into the court from the circuits and appeals court so there are no appointments directly to the court. The justices should also be ethically accountable just as other federal justices are. Lastly, all administrative judges across the federal government should be centralized into the federal judiciary, making them completely independent of the executive, and all legal decisions that are issued at the federal level should be issued from the judicial arm of the government." So Jim did a lot of thinking about this.
12: He thought it through. That's a long list of recommended reforms. Let's talk about some of them. We talked about expanding the court during the last installment of If You Can Keep It last week. You can find that conversation on our website at the1a.org. And of course, we want to hear from you. So many of you have been writing in. It's why we decided to revisit this for a second week, because of you. If you could reform the Supreme Court, how would you do it? Email us 1a@wamu.org.
11: We got this question from Stephen, who asks, "I've read that Justice Samuel Alito relied on misleading data to support his case gutting the Voting Rights Act. Are there any checks and balances in place to revisit this and force the court to rethink their decision?" Now, Stephen's likely referring to a recent review from The Guardian. It found that Justice Alito's claim that black voter turnout exceeded white voter turnout in two of the five recent presidential elections, nationally and in Louisiana, that it was based on misleading data from the Justice Department. And this was a crucial data point in Alito's argument that the kind of discrimination the Voting Rights Act was designed to prevent no longer exists. Professor Epps, your thoughts?
13: So, I think one way to deal with something like that is a party could come back and say, "Hey, in your opinion, Justice, you relied on this fact and this was wrong." That happens sometimes, and I think basically always the result is maybe they edit the opinion at best, and they say, "Well, we still reached the same result, and that was just a side point." And I think that goes to the fact that a lot of people think that Supreme Court opinions are often just a way to justify an outcome they're going to reach anyways. Mm-hmm. And I think that certainly would be the case here. I don't think, you know, fly-specking, something like that, is going to cause the court to reconsider its view.
12: Well, we were talking about the timing before the break, the court sort of abandoning its Purcell norm and its 32-day norm to drop this decision onto Louisiana and Alabama. There's an additional part of the timing here I just want to get to very quickly. Yes, a Voting Rights Act decision that nullified votes in Louisiana came right before Alabama's primary. But it's more than that, Kate Shaw. The country is also in the middle of a separate partisan war over gerrymandering, quite separate from the VRA, Voting Rights Act issues. And the court also decided to do all this in the middle of a partisan war, and jumble all of the redistricting together. They decided to do that.
14: Absolutely. And so a couple of points on the timing. One, so Calais is decided at the end of April. And in many ways, that was the worst possible time to do it. So this case was argued last fall. It had actually been previously argued. It was re-argued in the fall. And the parties asked the court to move quickly, which I think everyone thought meant, you know, end of December or January, so that states really knew what the legal framework they were working within looked like, and they could draw their districts accordingly. So if that had happened early, you know, I think the decision still, to my mind anyway, would have been deeply wrong. But it would have given states the time to responsibly read, or irresponsibly as the case may be, but to redraw their districts so everyone knew where they were voting and for whom in a timely fashion.
11: And just even beyond drawing the districts, we're talking about ballots. We're talking about people knowing who they can legally vote for as well. And that takes time and money for the people who manage our election systems to actually prepare.
14: Absolutely. And so, and if they'd waited until late June, the districts would have been drawn and the ballots would have been ready and people would have again known where they were voting and what their choices were. I think late April was kind of a maximally chaotic time to do this. So as we've been saying, Louisiana, tens of thousands of voters had already cast their ballots that have now been thrown out because new maps have been drawn. Alabama was on the eve of this election, and other states have moved very quickly to change their maps fundamentally. And so it did feel like kind of a chaos maximizing moment to drop this decision. And as you said, it's happening in an already chaotic landscape in which states are moving to redraw their districts to maximize partisan advantage, because the Supreme Court has unshackled legislatures to do that in its decision separate from this Calais decision, this decision called Rucho, that said that the Supreme Court and federal courts in general couldn't adjudicate challenges to partisan gerrymandering. Those were what are known as non-justiciable political questions. So partisan gerrymandering may be problematic, it may be undemocratic, but it's not something federal courts can remedy. And then in Calais, the two sort of come together, because Calais really elevated this kind of prerogative to engage in partisan gerrymandering to almost a constitutional entitlement on the part of state legislatures, and sort of said the VRA interferes with the ability of state legislatures to maximize their partisan advantage by drawing districts that help their party. And so I think that we are in essentially uncharted waters in terms of both kind of allowing legislatures to entrench themselves in power by, you know, maximizing the sort of advantages of the maps they draw to their political parties. And also, as we've seen states across the South race to maximize partisan advantage and to eliminate historically majority Black districts, we are seeing, I think, the sort of real profound dilution of the voting power of Black voters across the South. And so I think the consequences are incredibly significant. And those two sort of gerrymandering trends are kind of converging in the Calais opinion and its implementation.
11: Well, at a recent conference for judges and lawyers in Pennsylvania, Chief Justice John Roberts said, quote, "I think people view us as purely political actors, which I don't think is an accurate understanding of what we do," end quote. But last month, Justice Ketanji Brown Jackson criticized her conservative colleagues' use of emergency orders to advance President Trump's policies on immigration, federal funding cuts, and much more, saying, quote, "There is value in avoiding having the court continually touching the third rail of every divisive policy issue in American life," end quote. As we said earlier, the court's decision to let Alabama use a congressional map it originally deemed racially discriminatory began with Alabama officials requesting an emergency ruling.
12: And during our last discussion last week on reforming the Supreme Court, we talked to Professor Jack Balkin, a professor of constitutional law at Yale. He also served on the Presidential Commission on the Supreme Court. And he talked about the kind of public support that's lacking when it comes to the court, and why that's dangerous.
15: The Supreme Court's legitimacy depends a great deal not on the views of partisans, because those go up and down like a yo-yo. They really depend on what's called diffuse support. Diffuse support is people who basically say, I don't know, I'm not a lawyer, I don't know what the cases say, I don't read them, but I generally think that the Supreme Court is doing the best they can. Essentially, over the last couple of decades, the Supreme Court has moved from a situation with very high diffuse support to a situation where diffuse support is essentially cratered.
12: Professor Epps, do you have a view on how the Supreme Court's contradictory actions around Alabama's congressional map, Virginia, Alabama, Louisiana, the timing that Kate Shaw talked about is feeding into what he just referred to there as the diffuse support for the court, just the generalized idea that they're politicians, not judges?
13: Yeah, I think that's absolutely right. I mean, and I think that, you know, the Supreme Court's legitimacy is really premised on kind of a common understanding across all ideological spectra of our society that it's worth it to have a court, that we want to have an institution that maybe we're not going to agree with them all the time, but we can bring our most important disputes there and they can resolve them in a way everyone can live with. And I think part of that depends on people just looking at the court and thinking it's not consistently advancing the agenda of one political party. And, you know, for a long time, that was true. I mean, you had a court that, you know, had a certain ideology, but would do unpredictable things. You know, you had a somewhat conservative court, but that would rule in favor of same-sex marriage. And now, as people step back, and maybe they're not, you know, reading all the filings in these shadow docket cases, but they see case after case after case after case after case that seems to favor the interests of the Republican Party, it's really hard for people to believe that this is an institution that's doing something different than politics, even if the justices themselves believe they're doing something different than politics.
16: You know, Alicia, we refer to justices as being liberal and conservative, but their decisions, as Professor Epps just said, are not meant to be influenced by politics, but they are appointed by presidents who do belong to political parties. And the justices don't always rule along ideological lines. We've even seen that with this court. But what does it mean that we've come to anticipate a level of partisanship from the Supreme Court? What are the stakes for our democracy?
17: Well, one way that this court is different than previous iterations of the Supreme Court is that if you look at the membership of the court, the ideological composition is perfectly predicted by the president who appointed each justice. So that didn't always used to be the case. So liberal justices like Justice Stevens, Justice Souter were appointed by Republican presidents. Now we've seen a real kind of sharpening of the relationship between kind of ideology and party in a way that I think has contributed to perceptions of the court's politicization. I mean, stepping back, I think the court is obviously tied up in politics. The judiciary is a branch of government. I think what we're seeing now is something different, which is the court kind of reaching to inject itself into the greatest political controversies we're facing as a country, injecting itself into politics in this very direct way, and often going against precedent, going against procedural norms that were intended to constrain the court's power. And so I think it's that combination that's really contributing to this perception of a court that isn't really acting like a court right now.
16: We're talking to Alicia Bannon from the Brennan Center for Justice and law professors Kate Shaw and Daniel Epps. We're also hearing from lots of you. Carl writes, clearly the Supreme Court needs serious work. My ideas include term limits from 20 to 25 years with staggered terms to avoid any one president from having excessive influence. The court should have one justice for each of the federal circuits. Given the gravity of their decisions, court justice confirmations should require a 2/3 majority in Congress. And any departure in practice from statements made under oath during confirmation should be grounds for immediate impeachment and, if removed, disbarment. We shouldn't even have to say this, but justices should also be required to be attorneys. There's still time to add your voice to the conversation. If you think the Supreme Court needs to be reformed, tell us what you do. But maybe you think the court is fine, just the way it is. We want to hear about that, too. Email us at 1A@WAMU.org. I'm Jen White here with Todd Zwillick. 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
12: And we're getting so many suggestions for reforming the court. We got a lot of experts out there. Some of you probably are experts, given the detail of some of the suggestions that we got. Kate Shaw, here's the thing. The Supreme Court is self-policing. They make their own rules. But Congress has a say here. Congress has the power to set a lot of rules for the court, certainly to set its structure, its size, term limits maybe, if that's what people want. We've got a very, very weak Congress right now doing, I dare say, one thing I know is, I don't know much. I know Congress. They're not doing anything these days. They're too weak to reform the Supreme Court. What do we do?
14: Well, we need to demand better from them, right? So I think that, of course, a lot of the problem, I think, with this kind of out-of-control Supreme Court is a Congress that has shown itself unwilling to regulate the court. And I think the court has sent signals that it won't look kindly on any efforts to regulate it by Congress. So Alito gave this kind of jaw-dropping opinion to the interview, to the Wall Street Journal in 2023, in which he said, no provision in the Constitution gives the Congress the authority to regulate the Supreme Court, period, which I think is just flatly wrong and also kind of a stunning statement that Congress has a lot of authority to regulate the kinds of cases the Supreme Court hears. It, I think, could mandate an ethics code that actually is binding upon the Supreme Court justices. It could limit in various ways what they can do on the shadow docket or how they have to proceed on the shadow docket. It certainly can set the size by statute. I don't think anyone seriously disputes that. So Congress has a ton of authority. And it hasn't used it with respect to the regulation of the Supreme Court. But, I mean, one other thing is Congress has passed a lot of statutes, and the Supreme Court, so in some ways saying, well, Congress needs to sort of step in is not an entire answer, because Congress has done many things and the Supreme Court has been pretty contemptuous of congressional authority. So obviously, the Calais decision invalidating a key provision of the 1965 Voting Rights Act is just the most recent and egregious example. But there are tons of examples of the Supreme Court acting in ways that are wildly inconsistent with and, you know, undoing the choices made by the democratically accountable branches of government like Congress. And to be clear, as Dan Epps was just saying, you know, courts in a democracy, you know, sometimes act in ways that don't accord with majority will, right? Sometimes the majority acts to oppress groups that are too small or powerless to protect themselves. We want a court that's properly functioning to sometimes do that important rights protecting function. But I think we've seen the court in some ways sort of doing the opposite and underprotecting rights, overprotecting majority interests in certain respects, but only some majority interests, and fundamentally not acting to facilitate the kind of functioning of the democratic process, but rather undermining it.
11: We heard from Brian, who writes, the court should not be changed. The whole point is not to have it changed at the whims of the political parties, in this case, the Democratic Party. On the other hand, voting districts should not be erratically shaped to influence who is included in a particular district. Parties should not be a factor in shaping districts, neither should race or any other factors. Professor Epps, I mean, to that point, do you see this in this moment as a strictly partisan exercise, calls to reform the court?
13: So I'll just say I actually really liked that point, in that it sort of draws this connection between this idea of court expansion, which, you know, Republicans say is this terrible, terrible power grab. You know, you have a party trying to grab control of the court, and connecting it to partisan gerrymandering, which I really think it's the same thing, right? It's in the sense that it's one party using its power to try to, like, change the actual underlying structure of power. So I think that's really, really important.
11: And so to your mind in this moment, is this a partisan exercise that we're seeing, these calls to reform the court, or do you see it as a broader question about how the court functions as a whole?
13: Yeah, I think it's both. I mean, I think that there's a mix of motivations. And, you know, I think some people are just very unhappy about the court's rulings and want to change it. But I think there's a lot of people who just think that, you know, whatever your politics are, this is heading in a bad direction. Right? If we have a court that is losing its ability to command respect from people that disagree with its decisions, that is a bad thing, not just for Democrats, but it's a bad thing for the country. And we should figure out some way to reorient things there where we don't end in that kind of death spiral, which we're currently on.
11: We're speaking to Daniel Epps and Kate Shaw. They're both law professors. Also with us, Alicia Bannon from the Brennan Center for Justice. Do you trust the current Supreme Court? Tell us why or why not. And if you could reform the court, how would you do it? Email us at 1A@wamu.org. I'm Jen White.
12: And I'm Todd Zwilling.
11: This is 1A.

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7: Back to our conversation in a moment, but first a word about what's coming up tomorrow. 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On Tuesday, we'll be broadcasting in front of a live audience at Katzen Auditorium at American University in partnership with Religious News Service, and we'd love to hear from you. What does this day of prayer mean for Americans of non-Christian faiths? 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Now let's get back to today's installment of our weekly politics series, If You Can Keep It, on reforming the Supreme Court and whether and what it would take to do it. We're here with Kate Shaw. She's a professor of law at the University of Pennsylvania. She's also co-host of the Strict Scrutiny podcast. Also with us, Alicia Bannon. She's the director of the Judiciary Program at the Brennan Center for Justice. And Daniel Epps. He's a professor at Washington University's School of Law. He's also co-host of the podcast Divided Argument.
8: And we're on week two of our discussion about if and how to reform the Supreme Court, because so many of you reached out during last week's show, all during this week, and while we're on the air now. We got this from Keegan, who says, one idea that I first heard during the 2020 elections from Pete Buttigieg was to reform the court in the following way. Have a 15-member court, five appointed by Republicans, five appointed by Democrats, the other five appointed by unanimous consent of the other 10. It would having a model like this would eliminate much of the partisan issues that we currently see on the court. Professor Epps, I think this is actually a proposal that you and your colleagues came up with, that Mayor Pete Buttigieg, former transportation secretary, that he later endorsed. What do you think this would solve? How would it solve some of the issues on the court that Keegan is advocating for here?
9: I'll just say you have very informed listeners.
7: We do.
9: So the idea behind this proposal is try to find a way to get back to a court that isn't just seen as partisan and isn't just seen as handing out wins for one side. Something like what, you know, we think the court looked like for a much bigger part of the 20th century, before you had increasing polarization in the parties, increasing polarization in legal culture, right? We now have like the Federalist Society, we have basically two different legal worlds, and before the abolition of the Senate filibuster, right? So we now have a system that's designed to select for you know, pretty extreme partisan views, at least in terms of the outcomes they want to reach. And the idea behind our proposal was, is there some structural way to rebuild a court that has the center, a center that doesn't just map onto one or the other political parties? And I think that a court that looks like that is one that's more likely to command the kind of long-term support that the court needs.
7: Well, we're getting so many suggestions from you, and
9: it's designed to select for, you know, pretty extreme partisan views, at least in terms of the outcomes they want to reach. And the idea behind our proposal was, is there some structural way to rebuild a court that has the center, a center that doesn't just map onto one or the other political parties? And I think that a court that looks like that is one that's more likely to command the kind of long-term support that the court needs.
7: Well, we're getting so many suggestions from you and we
9: political parties. And I think that a court that looks like that is one that's more likely to command the kind of long-term support that the court needs.
7: Well, we're getting so many suggestions from you and we

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1: Electorate, and no appointment is made during an election year. So there's Augustus trying to have a rotating system of appointments with elections in between so that there's the consent of the public. Alicia Bannon, what do you think about that suggestion?
2: Well, I think proposals that look to regularize appointments of justices are very promising. Again, I don't think there's any constitutional issue with that. And I think there's two reasons why I think that would be really beneficial. One is that it would kind of tighten the democratic link between the court and the public, but in a way that still respects judicial independence. So in other words, as presidents turn over time, you would have the court evolving to kind of reflect public values. Right now, you've had presidents have a wildly different impact on the composition of the court. Jimmy Carter didn't have a single Supreme Court nominee in his term. In President Trump's first term, he had three. And there's no reason from kind of democratic theory why presidents should have such different imprints on the court. I also think that kind of a regularized system might help turn the temperature down on judicial nominations, because you wouldn't have these high stakes moments when all of a sudden the court would be on the line. You would have a predictable system where each president would have the same imprint on the court.
3: Well, that brings us to the confirmation process. Another Supreme Court reform that's come up for many of our listeners is changing that process by which justices end up on the court in the first place. So, Professor Shell, just really quickly walk us through how that process currently works.
4: Well, sure. You know, under the Constitution, presidents nominate and the Senate advises and consents to the confirmation of Supreme Court justices. In the modern era, those have involved hearings that are televised before the Senate Judiciary Committee, and they are now kind of highly politicized, sort of very choreographed, not terribly informative undertakings in which senators give speeches and pose questions to justices, and justices kind of dodge and evade really giving meaningful answers to most of those questions, often invoking this idea that they can't really opine on things that might come before the court. And no one learns much about the jurists or, I think, about the judicial system. And I think that, you know, beyond just the kind of the televised confirmation hearings, there has been this selection process that in some ways the sort of three selections made in President Trump's first term represent the sort of culmination of, which is presidents trying, you know, very carefully to ensure that they are going to have confidence in the votes cast by their nominees in any particular case. And that means usually just nominating sitting appeals court judges who have a track record of votes and sometimes academic writings, rather than drawing, as presidents used to, from state courts, governors, senators, sort of individuals with kind of a range of backgrounds and experiences, and just kind of sharp legal minds. And I think that returning to that kind of experiential diversity in terms of the nominees that presidents turn to, and also maybe fundamentally overhauling the actual Senate confirmation process, would both be, you know, constructive developments in terms of the court that we end up with.
3: Well, we got this from John, who writes, in order to moderate the extreme positions on the court, you shouldn't be able to get a Supreme Court nominee on the bench without a 75% majority in the Senate. And Professor Epps, are there any reforms you'd like to see in the confirmation process?
5: So I totally agree with trying to get back to a system where a nominee has to have much more consensus support, right? And I think that the disciplining effect of the threat of the Senate filibuster for Supreme Court nominees did push, you know, the nominees towards more moderation. And when, you know, the Republicans abandoned that in 2017, we lost that. I think it would be hard to just, you know, snap your fingers and get back there, right? Because the parties are so polarized and our legal culture is so polarized. And it's now kind of hard for me to even imagine who the nominees are that might plausibly get that level of support from senators on both sides. I would like to figure out a way to get our political and legal culture back there. Mm. I don't totally know, you know, I think it's more than one reform that has to get us there. I mean, I think, you know, you think about changing our political culture, we'd have to change the way we draw districts, right? It's all tied up with gerrymandering, right? Which selects for the most extreme and most polarized members of political parties in Congress.
6: Well, we got this from Jan, who said, in order to reform the Supreme Court, you have to first reform Congress and get them back to being a place where ideas are deliberated and discussed, not just

0: is blocked by one side or the other. Removing the limits set to cap members of the House and going by population as originally envisioned would be a great start by injecting new people and new ideas into the mix. That might go someplace toward reform more broadly. But Alicia, back to the Senate floor that Professor Epps was just talking about, John recommended a 75% majority in the Senate. They've gone in exactly the opposite direction over the course of decades. The filibuster used to be 67 votes. Then it was 60. Now it's nothing. Now it's 50-vote bare majority. It is, forget about cooling saucer, it's a boiling hot cauldron in the Senate now when it comes to the Supreme Court. So what about the idea of engineering more ideological consensus in the Senate? Is it possible?
1: Well, I think it is challenging with the current partisan divisions that we see right now. It used to be that most Supreme Court nominees were confirmed by supermajorities across party lines, and increasingly we're seeing close to or entirely party line votes in the confirmation process. And there's a lot of reasons for that, but part of it is that we have a political and legal culture right now that is so polarized. I think there are other reforms we could be thinking about with respect to the confirmation process. I mean, one small but significant one would be to address what we saw when Merrick Garland was nominated by President Obama and wasn't given a hearing or a vote. I think you could, one sort of very specific but important reform, I think, would be a fast-track process in the Senate that would ensure that any nominees are at least get consideration, and that senators have to take a public stand, take a public vote, and take public heat if they're not moving forward with qualified nominees.
2: We're speaking to Alicia Bannon from the Brennan Center for Justice and law professors Kate Shaw and Daniel Epps. I'm Jen White here with Todd Zwillick. You're listening to 1A. I want to kind of focus in this last moments we have on what the American public can do. Rick writes, what really needs to be done to bring the Supreme Court back to the political center of American life would be to allow specific Supreme Court decisions made within the last 10 or 20 years regarding decisions directly affecting voting or the configuration of House districts to be subject to a national vote based solely on a majority of the electorate casting ballots. My rationale for this proposal is that creating term limits for Supreme Court justices or expanding the numerical size of the court does not change the nature of the underlying game. Each political party will still utilize whatever political power they have to control the composition of the court. I would be most interested to hear some of the reactions to my proposal from any of your guests. So really, what Rick is proposing there is saying, here's the decision, American public, what do you think?
0: Ratify it if you want to.
2: Yeah. Professor Epps, your thoughts?
3: So I think it's really interesting. I mean, I think it's the kind of proposal that I think would require Congress to get the ball rolling by sort of establishing this framework. I think if you were trying to make it binding, there's some constitutional problems there. But I think more generally, I like the spirit of the proposal, which is I think that if people want to change things, they just have to keep being loud, because there are some lessons from history, which are that the court is willing to stand up to the elected branches and the American people for a little bit, but eventually they back down. The court is always very cautious about getting into these, head-on collisions with politics. And eventually, I think if it becomes clear to the court that it's just way out over its skis, it's going to have to rein itself in. And that can happen in a lot of different ways, but I think that keeping the kind of political conversation in the political volume loud is a way to do that.
0: More ideas coming from listeners. Judith writes, there should be video cameras in the courtroom. Justices are our employees. We should be able to see how they work. That's transparency at the most basic level. Kate Shaw, what do you think?
4: I'm not sure the pivot to video has been good for political culture anywhere. So I am not that enthusiastic about the proposal. The spirit, though, is right. The court is a deeply non-transparent institution, kind of, I think that deliberately so. And I think that any transparency-forcing mechanism, make them give the reasons for their shadow docket orders, make them tell us how they're voting on those orders, obviously make them do more robust disclosure, in the ethics vein, all of those kinds of pro-transparency reforms, I think, think are to the good. But I think I personally draw the line on at video.
2: Well, we got this message from one of you. Alexander Hamilton wrote that the executive branch has the power of the sword. The legislative branch has the power of the purse. The judiciary has nothing but the fidelity of the governed. That fidelity depends solely on the perceived legitimacy of the court. The justices have profoundly damaged the court because at the end of the day, the only thing that sustains the court's legitimacy and its power as a co-equal branch of government is respect. And Kevin asks, does anyone believe significant Supreme Court reform is possible in the next decade? So as we wrap up here just briefly, Professor Shaw, I'll come to you first. What do you think?
4: I want to underscore something that Dan Epps just said, which is that I think that significant reform can happen even if the specific legislative proposals that we are batting around aren't ever implemented. I do think that robust public debate and discourse about the Supreme Court just is a reminder that it is a democratic institution. It is part of our system. It doesn't stand outside of it. And when it errs, as I think it badly has in recent years, like, we should be actively talking about ways to change and fix it. And I think that could have the effect of causing the court to demonstrate some more internal restraint. Or it may mean we end up with some but not all of this kind of laundry list of possibilities. But I think that sort of sufficient, sustained public attention, both demands of our elected representatives and just broad public conversation, actually could in the next decade bear some fruit. So I think it's important for us to keep trying.
2: Alicia, in just a couple of sentences, I'll give you the last word.
1: I agree. I think that it's up to us to create the political momentum and political opportunity for Supreme Court reform. We've already seen the court is both very unpopular, and there are a number of reforms like ethics, term limits, that have broadened bipartisan support. And so I think what we need to see in the coming years is increased public clamoring so that members of Congress, as well as the Supreme Court, are feeling that pressure, and that we have the opportunity to really rethink the way this institution is functioning our democracy.
2: Well, that's Alicia Bannon. She's the director of the Judiciary Program at the Brennan Center for Justice. Also with us, Daniel Epps, a professor at Washington University School of Law and co-host of the podcast Divided Argument, and Kate Shaw, professor of law at the University of Pennsylvania and co-host of the Strict Scrutiny podcast. Thanks to you all. Tomorrow, 1A will broadcast live from American University for the nation's 250th birthday. Nyla Boodoo will moderate a discussion on religious liberty and how it's shaping the country. I'll be back on Thursday. Today's producer was Haley Blassingame. This program comes to you from WAMU, part of American University in Washington, distributed by NPR. I'm Jen White.
0: And I'm Todd Zwillick.
2: Thanks for listening, and we'll talk more soon. This is 1A.
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2: What if the next cyber attack doesn't arrive as a suspicious email with a shady link, but as a perfectly normal seeming Zoom call? 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Hi, I'm Jen White. For years, cybersecurity advice focused on the same basic defenses. 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But what happens when the threat no longer looks suspicious and the attack is built not around malicious code, but ordinary human interaction? Our Cyber Monday series returns with a crypto crime case study and what you need to know. 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
14: Live from NPR News, I'm Lakshmi Singh. President Trump has dropped his multi-billion-dollar lawsuit against the Internal Revenue Service, according to court filings today. The development comes after a judge in Florida raised questions about whether the case was properly filed. In a statement, the department said the $1.7 billion fund will allow the DOJ to settle and pay cases. ABC News first reported the fund would be used to assist people who believe they were wrongfully investigated and prosecuted under the Biden administration. The department said the legal precedent of the fund came from the Obama-era Keepsiegel case, which created a $760 million fund to redress various decades-old claims of racism against the federal government. The White House says China has agreed to purchase at least $17 billion of American agricultural goods. That follows President Trump's visit to Beijing last week. The Chinese side has given far fewer details. We have more from NPR's Jennifer Pak.
15: China says it reached a preliminary agreement with the U.S. on agricultural trade and aircrafts, though it did not specify a purchase amount. The Chinese Commerce Ministry says both sides agreed on tariffs imposed on each other's exports, which reached sky-high levels last year before a truce was called. Same time, China says the U.S. guaranteed it could buy what it sorely needs, aircraft engines and related parts. China's statement also did not mention rare earth minerals to the U.S. It says economic and trade teams from the U.S. and China are still finalizing the details. Jennifer Pak, NPR News, Shanghai.
14: Republican Senator Bill Cassidy of Louisiana is the latest casualty in President Trump's campaign to target Republicans he sees as disloyal. Cassidy's Trump-backed opponent, Congresswoman Julia Letlow, advances to a runoff against State Treasurer John Fleming. Here's NPR's Sam Greenglass.
16: Cassidy was one of seven Republican senators who voted to convict Trump after the January 6th insurrection. Next year, at least five of them will be gone from the Senate, leaving few Republicans in Congress willing to criticize the president. Cassidy has indicated he will not finish his term quietly.
17: Our country is not about one individual. It is about the welfare of all Americans, and it is about our Constitution.
16: The Louisiana primary was the latest test of Trump's grip on the party. He also helped defeat many of the Indiana GOP state senators who blocked mid-cycle redistricting last year. A House primary in Kentucky this week will be another test. Sam Greenglass, NPR News, Washington.
14: The Senate parliamentarians blocking a billion-dollar Secret Service provision from being included in a Republican-backed immigration enforcement bill as is. Senate Republicans have proposed taxpayer funding for security upgrades to President Trump's White House ballroom. From Washington, this is NPR News. Labor unions in South Korea are in last-ditch negotiations with corporation Samsung Electronics. About 50,000 workers could go on strike Thursday if no agreement's reached. NPR's Anthony Kuhn reports from Seoul, a strike could aggravate a global shortage of memory chips.
18: Samsung filed for a court injunction to stop the strike. The court said workers could go on strike, but they must ensure production safety and may not occupy key facilities. The union said they'll negotiate in good faith, but if talks fail, the court ruling won't keep them from striking. The unions want fixed performance bonuses equal to 15% of Samsung's operating profits, which grew by more than 700% in the first quarter of this year due to high prices for memory chips.
14: NPR's Anthony Kuhn reporting. At the PGA Championship Sunday, England's Aaron Rye separated himself from a bunch field and emerged as the unexpected winner. Championship is the second of golf's four majors this year. Greg Eklund has more from outside Philadelphia.
19: Aaron Rye's signature moment was a 68-foot birdie putt on the 17th green. The 31-year-old Rye became the first from England to win a PGA Championship since 1919, an achievement he doesn't take lightly.
20: To be, a person that's the first one to have won it in such a long time from England is an amazing thing and something to be extremely proud of.
19: Before the weekend, Rye had won just once on the PGA Tour and three times on the European Tour. He won by three shots over Jon Rahm of Spain and Alex Smalley of Greensboro, North Carolina.
14: It's NPR.
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2: This is 1A. I'm Jen White. 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But what happens when the threat no longer looks suspicious? When the attack is built not around malicious code, but around ordinary human interaction? The routines we trust, the prompts we click through, the video calls and digital workflows that shape our working lives. Cyber attacks aren't just targeting our computers anymore, they're targeting us. Here to talk about that as part of our regular Cyber Monday series is Dina Temple-Raston, host and managing editor of Click Here. 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
22: Thanks so much.
2: And we want to hear from you. Has anyone ever tried to scam you to get access to your digital valuables? What happened and how was it resolved? Email us at 1A@WAMU.org. So Dina, let's just start with where we are right now in this moment. How well are traditional cyber defense practices standing up against hacking schemes?
22: Well, I think cybercrime has really evolved. A decade ago, a lot of the attacks just depended on scale. Mm-hmm. You'd blast out millions of phishing emails, hope a few people clicked. Now you're seeing something much more tailored, more behavioral, more patient. And hackers are spending more time studying how you work or how people work, and then how they trust things that are online, and then they exploit that.
2: So walk us through what these new hacking strategies look like in practice.
22: Well, in practice, it means that attackers are increasingly designing these interactions that feel legitimate enough to bypass whatever our internal alarm systems were. You remember the old phishing emails, there were spelling mistakes,
2: right,
22: and the English was poor, and that sort of was a big red flag. But what they understand now is that most people no longer experience the internet as a place that's separate from real life. The internet is our work now. It's our banking. It's our relationships. It's partly our identity. We can thank COVID for that. So if someone can convincingly insert themselves into these workflows of your life, they can get amazing access really quickly.
2: We've talked before about social engineering and how hackers are using it to gain access to computers, to digital systems. But what I hear you describing sounds a little different. How are these strategies and operations evolving in their sophistication?
22: Well, they're much more sophisticated, partly because attackers now have a lot more raw material to work with. Think about how much of ourselves we publish online, right? Our jobs, our routines, our colleagues, our friends, even the way we speak. And at the same time, remote work has normalized a kind of accelerated trust. You're constantly meeting people you've never met before in person, right? You're jumping onto calls, you're sharing screens, you're collaborating instantly, even though you don't know them very well. And while that does create a kind of efficiency, it also creates amazing opportunities for manipulation.

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1: So you click on it, assuming it's somebody you know, and that's what they're working with. They're looking at your trust and how they can exploit it. And social engineering, it sounds very fancy, but all it is, you know, a bait and switch.
2: Well, we got this voicemail from one of you.
3: Hi, my name is Kathy. I am from West Olive, Michigan. As a realtor, every week I'm getting someone that wants to do a Zoom call claiming that they're a client, a new client, someone looking for a home, and they want to meet me via Zoom. And I always say no.
2: Kathy, thanks for that message. So Kathy is being very cautious in her interactions with potential new clients. But it seems to me, Dina, that in many ways the systems that make modern work possible, and again, it's changed dramatically since COVID, are also creating opportunities for people who want to take advantage of those systems. How do we keep those vulnerabilities to a minimum?
1: Well, there's a whole nother layer to this, which is a lot of platforms that we've folded into our lives are optimized for ease of use, not suspicion. So they want our interactions to feel frictionless, right? The way you stop an attacker is by adding friction, not by taking it away. And so cybersecurity depends on that friction, a little moment where you stop and think, wait, what are they asking me for? The caller was exactly right. You should start from a position of suspicion as opposed to a suspicion of trust when it comes to something like a Zoom call with someone that you don't know. And the problem is the smoother the experience becomes, the easier it is or it can be to move someone past that moment of hesitation to where they, you know, in the words of a podcast you've heard of, click here, and then you have a problem.
2: We're talking to Click Here host Dina Temple-Raston. Dina, as with everything we discuss these days, we have to talk about the artificial intelligence of it all. I imagine AI is playing a role in making this harder to detect. How is AI fitting in?
1: Well, the thing about AI now is that it allows attackers to mimic professionalism at scale. They, you know, the spelling errors we were talking about before, they can generate polished emails now, even if they don't speak the language. They can have, they can create convincing websites. They can have fake personas, even realistic conversations, all because AI is helping them mask whatever it is that they can't do, whether it's speaking English or actually setting up a website. And so the old clues that people relied on, bad grammar, awkward phrasing, those are just disappearing now. And honestly, what worries some researchers is that we're moving towards attacks that feel increasingly human, not robotic, not obviously criminal, and are just socially persuasive. So we click.
2: How quickly are companies adapting to this new world?
1: Well, the problem is not always. I think we know that pretty clearly. If you just look at the headlines, you see how many companies get hacked into or have ransomware attacks. You know, and part of the problem is that many organizations still think about cybersecurity primarily as an infrastructure problem. You know, their firewalls, endpoint detection, software updates. And all those things are super important, but human attention is now part of that infrastructure too in a way it wasn't before. Fatigue is part of the infrastructure. Distraction is now part of the infrastructure. And attackers are getting really good at exploiting moments when people are overloaded or are moving too quickly and they click on the wrong thing. I'm sure you've had that happen where you click and you go, oops. And oftentimes it's not a big deal, but just every once in a while, it actually could be.
2: What about the big tech companies? Are they working on providing tools that help us as individuals, or as in Kathy's case, a smaller business, create better defenses in our own infrastructure?
1: I think they're quite focused on their own infrastructure now, and cybersecurity. When they do it, I think they do it less for their clients or their customers than they do for themselves, because the laws have changed, right? Now, if you are a critical company and you got hacked, there are potentially legal consequences for not having the right sort of defenses. So I feel a lot of the sort of regular people who might be open to this are kind of left behind while these companies try to protect themselves.
2: Well, that makes me wonder, when we use this phrase, fall for a scam, somebody fell for a scam or I fell for a scam, what do you think we miss when we use that framing?
1: I think it's actually a not accurate framing for what we are now experiencing, because these operations are really, really sophisticated. They can involve weeks of preparation, impersonation, credibility building. It's not just a simple click anymore. It's

0: It's a whole sort of campaign. And the victims are often people who are quite security conscious. The one reason, say, for example, like the crypto world has become such an interesting testing ground for all this stuff is because crypto is so security conscious. If you can get into the cryptocurrency world, then that means you've figured out ways to get into other parts of the online world as well.
1: Well, people may hear you use the term cryptocurrency and go, oh, this isn't a me thing. I don't have to worry about this. Right. This isn't relevant for me. But even if you don't have crypto, if you don't move in that space, is this something we should pay attention to?
0: It absolutely should be. I think that we focused a story that's coming up in the B segment on a guy who was a cryptocurrency trader because, at least in my mind, when I think of a crypto bro or a crypto guy, it's somebody who kind of gets the whole digital world in a way that maybe I don't completely, and is someone who, because so many assets are in crypto for them, have to be crazy security conscious in a way that maybe regular people wouldn't be. So the fact that this guy, this crypto guy who was so famous and so out there and telling everybody where to invest, actually gets hacked and falls prey to a scam, that means it can happen to anybody.
1: So without giving too much away, and we're going to hear the story you're describing, beyond his technical proficiency, what else is it about this story that you think is important to share with listeners? Or why did you even start going down this rabbit hole in the first place?
0: I think there was an overall sense that hacking in general had become much more sophisticated than it had in the past. And then layer on that AI is now sort of coming into its own. And those are two very powerful forces that the average person needs to know about. And if it was just sort of, somebody fell prey to a romance scam, while that's sad, I could see people saying, couldn't happen to me. I would never, send a guy I just met online money or a woman I just met online money. But the fact that it can happen to somebody like this means that you have to be extra vigilant because it's out there for anybody.
1: Yeah. Well, that's Dina Temple-Raston. She's the host and managing editor of Click Here. That's a weekly podcast and public radio show about how technology is changing everything. Dina, it's always great to talk to you. Thanks.
0: Thank you.
1: Coming up, the Click Here team walks us through a story about someone who thought he understood digital risk until an ordinary Zoom call turned into something much more dangerous. That's just ahead. This is 1A from WAMU and NPR.

0: Human beings have been making music for tens of thousands of years. 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I'm Raina Duras. 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
9: This is 1A. I'm Jen White. We're talking about how social engineering hacking strategies are evolving. It's part of our Cyber Monday series, an ongoing partnership with Click Here from Recorded Future News and PRX. Host Dina Temple-Raston looked at one case where the cyber attack didn't arrive as a suspicious email, but as a perfectly normal Zoom call. Let's listen.
10: Jake Gallen used to work behind the velvet ropes in Las Vegas. Among other things, he worked the cabanas at Planet Hollywood. And for a while, he thought that life sparkled. But it got a little old.
11: Once you get into that lifestyle after about a year or two, you're like, man, this kind of sucks.
10: It wasn't just that he was awake when the rest of his friends were asleep, or that he missed all kinds of milestones in other people's lives. It was just kind of lonely. And he worried that he'd never find something as exciting, where he'd be making that kind of money. Until one day, he was on a Reddit forum and found Ethereum, the cryptocurrency.
11: So I found Ethereum in 2016 on a Reddit forum called Wall Street Bets.
10: To Jake, trading Ethereum, the second largest cryptocurrency after Bitcoin, felt like opening a secret door into a whole new world. One that was intoxicating, unpredictable, and full of promise.
11: I was very fascinated by this idea of how it kind of strips power away from a lot of the central authorities. And for me, I was very certain that this was going to be the industry that changes the world. I still have that belief.
10: And like so many true believers, he didn't want to just watch from the sidelines. So he started trading crypto. And then he stumbled into the world of NFTs. That's short for non-fungible tokens. They're blockchain-based collectibles. Think Beanie Babies, but with code. And before long, he'd carved out a reputation in one of the strangest corners of the NFT universe, a niche known as historical NFTs. Think of them as relics, pixelated artifacts from crypto's adolescence.
11: So I was one of the largest mooncat collectors at the time.
10: Mooncats, primitive, quirky little pixelated pictures of cats. And among the very first NFTs ever minted. They were valuable, a kind of Mickey Mantle rookie card of the blockchain. And in the middle of all this, he made an unusual decision. In the crypto world, everyone hides. They use avatars or fake names, VPNs on top of VPNs. That's the culture, anonymous, encrypted, and untouchable. But not Jake Gallen. He, in essence, doxed himself.
11: Since I started in 2017, You know, being a docs person was unheard of. That was like a very rare thing to do.
10: He used his real name, told people what he owned, where he worked, what he bought into. He thought the transparency would help him earn trust, so he leaned into it.
11: You know, obviously it makes you a target, but it also makes you a little bit more respectable, and it leads, in my opinion, to more opportunities.
10: Jake Gallen had always known that deciding to use his real name publicly and talking so openly about his life would be a risk. So he made sure his security was airtight.
11: I generally consider myself to be very careful. I mean, I have maybe 5 to 10 different hardware wallets with different assets on top of it, multiple computers which hold different types of wallets.
10: So anytime he got an interview request, he would vet them thoroughly. And that's exactly what he did in April 2025, when he got an interview request from a YouTube show he'd never heard of, something called Tactical Investing. Did they have mutual followers? Check. History of posts with original content? Check, check. A show that appears to be a real show.
3: Hey guys, what is up? It is Alexander here, back with Tactical Investing. And in today's video, I want to do a step-by-step staking process.
11: The YouTube channel had close to 100,000 subscribers, had like 6 years of posting history. I had interviews with people that I'm familiar with in the industry.
10: So we said yes, and he was excited. By this point, he was CEO of a crypto company, and they had a new product he wanted to demo. So the day of the interview, he logged on, and it started like so many interviews before it. But the host had his camera off.
11: And he says, do you mind that I'm going to keep my screen off?
10: Why wouldn't he want his camera on? He was a YouTuber, after all. That alone set off a flicker of doubt in Jake's mind. But just a flicker.
11: This industry is, you know, it's full of pseudonymous and anonymous people. But what was weird is that he's a YouTuber.
10: But then the guy kept talking. He sounded confident, casual. And Jake, he let the flicker fade.
11: So I'd actually watched a handful of his interviews. So you kind of understand who this person is or like what their interview style is like. It sounds just like him, literally just like him.
10: And pretty quickly, he wasn't just feeling relaxed. He was feeling kind of impressed. The questions were smart, technical. So Jake did what any founder would do when somebody really gets it. He let his guard down.
11: And so after about 30 or 40 minutes into the interview, the gentleman says, okay, I would love for you to demo Agent Hustle.
10: Agent Hustle, not a 1970s crime show, but an AI tool for tracing blockchain activity. And Jake was really proud of it. So when the interviewer said he'd give Jake access to share his screen, he just clicked, shared his screen, and walked the interviewer through the tool. When the call ended, Jake thought it had gone pretty well.
11: I tell him, hey, it was a great interview. He asked the right questions, and he says it'll be up in a few days. And then that's it. Everything is fine.
10: But everything was not fine. It started the next day. Jake got a notification that a Mooncat NFT that he'd bought for $100,000 was suddenly sold at the bargain basement price of $1,000.
11: And then I see another sale happen. I get another notification from OpenSea saying that another sale's happened, very low ball.
10: And his heart started to race.
11: I know there's a hack that's happening. I don't know how or what or why.
10: He scrambled, changed passwords, reached for every security switch he knew.
11: Just minimizing the blast radius of what was going on, trying to figure out what was happening.
10: And then came the moment everyone dreads. He was logged out of his email, his social media. And every time he tried to regain control, the hacker just kicked him right back out. It was like whack-a-mole with his life. He tried to revoke permissions on Revoke Cash. No luck.
11: I could see more Mooncats being listed, and then I see other collections being listed.
10: And then a chilling realization.
11: This is like a full-on, like somebody has my seed phrase.
10: Seed phrase, like a master key to all of his wallets and NFTs.
11: Which is crazy because I've never written that seed phrase down anywhere. Nowhere digitally. It's written down on a piece of paper inside of a safe.
10: That's when it clicked. Breaking into his computer was as good as breaking into his safe.
12: How much did you lose?
11: It's about between 150 to 200,000, depending on how you value the assets themselves.
10: Jake was gutted and pretty confused. Who would do this and how? His gut told him that this had to be connected to that interview. But what kind of hacker launches a YouTube channel and runs it for 6 years just so they can scam someone? None of it made sense. So he called 911. Actually, SEAL 911.
12: The official name is Open Security Alliance, but everybody just says SEAL.
10: They're a team of white hat hackers who respond to crypto attacks.
12: We do everything from people who got phished for $1,000 to kidnappings to big North Korean heists. There's all sorts of crazy things. Whatever people need, we'll figure out a way to do it.
10: Nick Bax is an incident responder at SEAL, and they've worked on thousands of crypto hacking cases like Jake's.
12: We're always on call. Some days are a lot worse than others. Yesterday, I woke up and it felt like every single threat actor we were looking at had decided to do something at the exact same time.
10: Nick didn't waste any time trying to get to the bottom of what happened.
12: First thing we do in triage is give them a set of instructions to follow.
11: Apparently, the first thing you're supposed to do actually is unplug your computer from the internet.
12: Disconnect your computer from the internet.
11: I wish I would have known that. Probably would have saved myself a lot of money.
10: Then came the forensic work, retracing every click. And as they dug, Nick's spidey sense started tingling. He'd seen something like this before.
12: Yeah, you know, as soon as we heard he suspected a Zoom call, we immediately start to think it's DPRK.
10: DPRK, North Korea, the most prolific crypto thieves on the planet. And they've been using Zoom to trick traders and even crypto companies with fake job interviews and investor calls.
12: And they play a video of a person that might be the person you're supposed to be meeting with, and they look bored and they're not talking, but it's actually a loop of a video. And then they tell you over text that there's trouble with the audio. And then they write, oh, we've seen this problem before, just go to this link.
10: A link to malware. But Jake didn't click on anything like that. There was no fake video. He just had a conversation, one he thought was a pretty good one.
12: The fake interview was new. We hadn't seen this vector before, we realized it probably wasn't North Korea.
10: So the team went back to the drawing board. They went over everything again. And that's when they caught it.
12: They kept trying to get him to screen share.
10: The screen share that Jake used to demo Agent Hustle. And while there are lots of things you can do to protect yourself from a hack, you know, antivirus software, avoid spammy links, there's one thing that's as hard to see coming as it is easy to fall for. Social engineering. Hackers exploiting somebody's humanity, their ego, their enthusiasm, their fears. When it came time to demo his project, Jake was enthusiastic. They just launched this new AI tool and he wanted everyone to know about it. So he wasn't quite as focused as he went through the screen share process.
12: They had a Zoom account where the name on the account was Zoom. And then they requested remote control and a notification pops up on Zoom that says something like Zoom is requesting permission to remotely control your device.
10: In that moment, it didn't look like a red flag. It just looked like part of the process.
12: People just think it's requesting permission to share my screen, but it's actually requesting permission to remotely control your desktop.
10: Jake barely remembers clicking, which is exactly how the best hacks work.
12: When you do get hacked, it's like a magic trick, like an illusion.
10: And with that, the hackers had everything. Remote access, files, passwords, wallets.
12: Once you get, you know, remote code execution on someone's computer, you can do a lot. You can look for all of the high-value targets, private keys, SSH keys, access tokens, whatever. Then they'll get your password manager. They'll try and take over your Twitter account and your Telegram account.
10: The SEAL team had a hunch. Maybe this wasn't North Korea. Maybe this was someone borrowing from their playbook.
12: It was actually a group of Western people, a US or Europe or North America-based hackers who had a clever method.
10: A method that appeared to be piggybacking on North Korea's MO.
12: We have seen people try to imitate North Korean tactics, and I think what happened is they heard about this video chat Zoom call vector and thought, oh, that sounds like a good idea. We can modify that to fit to our strengths.
10: Maybe they even thought that looking like they were North Korean hackers would help them get away with it. Whatever it was, Seal wrote about the group, and in their report, they called them Elusive Comet.
12: I don't know if they think we'll just give up because we know that they're beyond the reach of law enforcement or what, but it's actually the exact opposite of what you should do because there are a lot of federal resources that focus completely on North Korea. So you really, it's not in your interest if you're a hacker to have them think you're North Korea, despite what some people might think.
10: Jake says the FBI contacted him not long after he reported the attack, and they gave him more detail.
11: This is a very large scamming that's going on that could total potentially, you know, 8 or maybe 9 figures in lost value. And they're all using Zoom, apparently, for all of this.
10: But the FBI wasn't the only one who reached out.
13: Hey, Jake. It's Alex, otherwise known as Tactical Investing. My account was compromised Wednesday of last week.
10: Tactical Investing is a real YouTube channel run by a real person, Alex Bannister. He's in the Air Force, and to prove who he was, he sent Jake a video of himself in uniform.
13: You know, for proof, I'm in the military. Here's my uniform, Air Force, and then my last name is Bannister. Check it out here. It's on my uniform. So
10: the hackers hadn't just fooled Jake. They'd hijacked someone else's identity to trick him. Jake lost a lot that day. Time, money, trust. But what bothers him most is Zoom. That remote access button that Jake was tricked into pressing, it's not some obscure setting. It's enabled by default for all personal Zoom accounts. If you use Zoom, it's probably enabled on your computer right now.
11: Basically, the whole scam is that if you're a host of a Zoom interview, you can request remote access to the guest. This is like a default feature that's on. Like if you turn that default feature off, this whole thing goes away. It's literally that simple.
10: We reached out to Zoom and they told us they take security seriously and that users must give explicit consent before allowing anyone to take control of their screen, which is technically true. But cybersecurity experts say that's not the point. While no one would be hurt if Zoom just turned it off from its default setting, it could save unsuspecting victims a lot of time, money, and hassle if they just did.
11: They could easily fix this by just making remote access default off. Like, that's literally all they have to do to fix it, but they don't seem to be interested in wanting to make that change.
10: So, Jake's doing the only thing he can, the only thing he's been doing since he first stumbled into the crypto spotlight. He's talking about his life and telling people what happened to him. Journalists, crypto traders, Twitter followers, anyone who'll listen.
11: Yeah, it is embarrassing, but I felt like it's much more important to keep people protected to ensure that this doesn't happen again and again and again. You know, do I want to be the face of this? No, not really. But do I want people to be aware of what's going on? Yeah, absolutely.
9: 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I'm Jen White. We'll be right back.

0: Six states are holding primaries, including Pennsylvania and Georgia, two of the swing states that helped President Trump return to the White House. Voters there could be pivotal in the midterms and the next presidential election.
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6: Back to our conversation in a moment, but first we'd love your help with an upcoming show about one particular energy source in the U.S. President Trump has been a champion of the coal industry, from signing executive orders aimed at boosting mining to using emergency powers to keep plants from closing. And last week, the EPA moved to roll back limits on toxic wastewater from coal plants. It's all part of a push to lean more on coal and other fossil fuels rather than renewable energy. Trump's moves to revive the coal industry are increasing environmental and health costs. Reporting this month from the New York Times finds that mercury emissions from coal plants increased 9% from the year prior after a years-long downward trend, and rates of black lung are on the rise among workers. We'd love to hear from you on these issues. If you live in a community where the coal industry is present, how have you been affected? Call us at 855-236-1A1A. What are your thoughts on the administration's push for coal? Again, the number is 855-236-1212, or leave a message with our app, 1A Fox Pop, and we'll share what you know on Wednesday. Now back to today's installment of our Cyber Monday series. Joining us now to talk about fighting back against new crypto hacking strategies is Isaac Patka. He's the Certification Initiative Lead at the Security Alliance. That's a nonprofit offering incident response, threat intelligence, and security coordination for the crypto industry. He's also the founder of the cybersecurity firm Shield 3. Isaac, welcome to 1A.
7: Thank you. Thanks for having me.
6: And we're hearing from you about your experiences with social engineering schemes. Beth emails, received an email from someone I know, but it really wasn't from them, inviting me to an event, and it asked for my Google password in order to open the Evite. And Greg emails, several years ago, I was getting a home equity loan and received an email saying, your loan is approved. Expected the message. I opened it and then clicked on the link to open the document for signing. I then noticed the logo for the bank was incorrect. I grabbed the network cable and yanked, tearing it out of the desktop. Being part of the IT department, I was a bit embarrassed as I quickly called to report the issue. Well, we still want to hear from you. Do you own cryptocurrency or some other digital asset? How do you keep yourself and your property safe? And if you don't own crypto, what concerns do you have about social engineering hacks in general? Email us at 1A@WAMU.org. Now, Isaac, you are the Certifications Initiative Lead, as we said, at the Security Alliance, or SEAL. SEAL's website says the program is, quote, built around the actual threats facing crypto organizations. Tell us a little bit about your role and the threats you're helping crypto organizations defend against.
7: Sure. So the Security Alliance, as you said, is a nonprofit that exists to help coordinate a lot of different security vendors, security researchers, and all of the different organizations like crypto exchanges, wallets, more and more banking and TradFi. We act as a layer that just helps a lot of these organizations talk to each other. We track whatever the latest threats are. As listening along with the story that was just playing, and you know, I myself received an email this morning that was a fake link to sign. It was actually received to the Security Alliance domain, one of our group emails. So they're even trying to go after us every single day. And so it's nobody's fault if you're targeted. Everybody gets is a target in this industry, whether it's crypto or traditional finance. And so what we try to do is we're typically like in all of what we call like the war rooms, coordinating the incident response whenever a large incident goes down or when an individual is even targeted. They can reach out to our hotline. And what we do with that information is we then help share that out to all the different folks involved throughout the ecosystem to help prevent, minimize the losses and help ideally the victim recover their funds.
6: How and why was the Alliance founded?
7: So the Alliance was founded back in 2022 by Sam Ceesay's son, who was at the time a independent security researcher working on just defending the crypto space. And so you'll find that throughout the crypto space, there's a lot of people online that, you know, might be just a random anime picture as a profile account on the internet. Sometimes they're a super trustworthy, well-meaning person. Sometimes they're the person trying to scam you. But like, there's a lot of anonymity in the space. And so there's a lot of trust that has had to develop with regards to like, who are the people that we can work with to help coordinate. And a few years ago, that really wasn't the case. There was a lot of individual researchers, there was individual firms, but a hack would happen and it would be kind of a mess figuring out what we can do to clean up from it and how to prevent it in the future. So Sam had a public profile, a very public profile at the time, had a network of folks that he trusted and basically pulled a bunch of people in a chat group and said, "Hey guys, how can we solve this?" And so we started with a few initiatives. One was this 911 emergency hotline that anybody could call, staffed by volunteers to say, "Hey, there's an incident, we need help." And from there, it grew out to other initiatives like intelligence sharing, coordination with law enforcement, doing like simulations of incidents before they happen to help people prepare. So it was really just a community grassroots effort that turned into an official now, you know, 4-year-old nonprofit that's achieved a good reputation in the space.
6: How often do you see these scams sort of limited to the crypto space? And how often do you see them start to bleed over into traditional financial spaces?
7: So very often. So in the years that we've been running this hotline, we've handled over, I think, 3,000 incidents. And so that people are messaging our hotline every day. The exact way that it's happening is oftentimes is the social engineering that we hear a lot about. Even whether it's like an individual at a company that maybe is the person sending out the invoices or signing the checks, or it's somebody that has a personal crypto holdings, or it's a very large crypto protocol that's holding maybe hundreds of millions of dollars. Often the initial attack vector that's coming in is the same, where, you know, they're pretending to be someone they're not. They sometimes meet you at a conference and build a relationship over years. So we're seeing that, you know, it happens all the time, unfortunately.
6: Well, here's a voicemail we got from one of our listeners, Jonah, about hacks involving a digital property other than cryptocurrency.
8: Counter-Strike is a video game, but it employs a sort of financial system inside of it that can be exchanged, whose items can be exchanged for real-world currency. And because it's not actually a financial institution, hackers have more of an ability to get off with your money when they steal it. So there are a lot of different opportunities and ways that they'll scam you. One of them is by building your trust by just playing the game with you a lot. And I myself have never been scammed, but I know a lot of people have.
6: So people may need a little bit of background here. Counter-Strike is a multiplayer first-person shooter video game where you can use in-game items to change the way your character looks or your digital firearm. So those items are called skins. You can trade them with other players. Sometimes they're even sold for big money. So hundreds of thousands of dollars, we're talking big. So Isaac, in the grand scheme of potential cybersecurity threats, how common is social engineering compared to maybe a more brute force approach to hacking?
7: I think it's the vast majority of cases are social engineering. Cases where somebody's just trying to, you know, guess your password or maybe get your password from the dark web or something, that still happens.
6: Okay, I think we're having a little bit of trouble with Isaac's line there. Isaac, are you back with us?
7: Yes.
6: Okay, go ahead. You said we were talking about the brute force approach to hacking as compared to the more socially engineered approach.
7: Yes, I'd say the vast majority of the time, it is the social engineering. The brute force cases that we see sometimes are like there can be a data dump of passwords or identities on the dark web that end up getting integrated, that people end up using to steal information or hack into your account. But the vast majority of the time, you know, 90% plus, even with the larger like ecosystem-wide hacks nowadays, are starting with social engineering, where they're impersonating somebody or they're pretending to be an investor or a grant giver that's interested in your organization. That's particularly terrible because anybody in the space or anybody in any industry that's just has somebody call up and say, hey, I'm really interested in your work, you have to be skeptical. Like even when I got the email request saying, hey, would you like to come and do this interview? My first instinct is, okay, is this, thankfully, I think that 95-99% sure that this interview is actually happening right now, but I can't be 100% sure, right? Like maybe at some point I get a screen share request or something, and then this all goes downhill. So nobody should feel like embarrassed if it happens to them. Like it's just unfortunately what's happening all the time.
6: We got this email from Kathleen who says, to get a refund for a payment I'd made to tech support, I Googled Epson printer customer service and called the number that came up on top. Big mistake. They did gain access to my computer, but all I lost was the $40 payment and lots of time. Now, you mentioned the Security Alliance's 24-hour crypto threat response hotline, or SIL 911. When someone calls in to that number, who do they work with? What kind of support can they expect?
7: So we have about, I'd say, like 20 volunteers in different time zones around the world that are staffing this line. Oftentimes, the folks that are doing that are volunteering their time to support, but they also do this as a full-time job. They might work for a company that does tracing and recovery of funds. They might have a relationship with a crypto exchange where they can say, hey, these funds were sent here. Can we call up this exchange and tell them, hey, we really urgently need these funds to be frozen and sent back to our victim? So usually when they call in, they'll get connected to somebody who's online and available. The majority of times, unfortunately, the funds are gone, right? Mm-hmm. But there are cases more and more often as we kind of increase our ability to coordinate with law enforcement, coordinate with financial institutions, we're able to have more cases where we can do a successful freeze or recovery of these funds. So usually it's like they call in, we verify it to that what happened, how it happened, stop the bleeding, make sure that if there's malware on the system that that they turn their system off. And then in the future, immediately after that, try to see what we can do to find where those funds have gone and where we can recover them.
6: We're talking to Isaac Patka. He's an expert on crypto hacks with Security Alliance, or SEAL. I'm Jen White. You're listening to 1A. We got this question from Barbara. She says, cybersecurity seems to be the greatest criminal threat today. As a taxpayer, I want to know why the Justice Department is failing us. Do we need more cybersecurity laws or a less distracted law enforcement team? Now, Isaac, you mentioned you do work with law enforcement, but is there something in the law enforcement space that needs to be happening right now to better address these more complicated, sophisticated schemes?
7: I think there does. So I'll start just with an anecdote of a request that we received a few months ago. Somebody that I've known for years sends me a message and they say, hey, we just lost $500,000. Like they were an investment fund. We just lost $500,000. We have no idea how this happened. How can we, like, we think we know how it happened, but what can we do now? And we wanted to immediately start coordinating with like, okay, how can we possibly freeze these funds? They're still sitting there. They haven't moved yet. So first we had to say, we have to, call up an FBI agent. Like some of them, we have contact information, so we can just send them a message and say, hey, like this is something that just happened. What can we do? Unfortunately, like what happens is, first, we have to figure out, is there a victim involved here that's based in the U.S.? What jurisdiction do they live in? What's like the local FBI office that they call? Is the person that's going to pick up that phone very like familiar enough with crypto that they can immediately go out and do an investigation, get a case open, get a court order to try to freeze these funds? These things can happen in a matter of like hours to days, but they need to happen faster. I think the best case scenario is like a few days later, we can have a court order to try to freeze these funds. But the majority of the time, it's just coordinating and intelligence sharing. Or we share like, hey, we are very highly confident that these are stolen funds and they should be frozen. But their policy might be, okay, now we have to do our own investigation. And so I think that there can be a lot better, just, you know, public-private partnerships between different agencies, whether it's local law enforcement or federal intelligence agencies or financial crimes investigators, plus all of us that are trying to do this on in, you know, the private industry, to figure out how we can, like, you know, build trust and share this information to have response times fall drastically.
6: Well, it's interesting in hearing you describe the work SEAL does. It sounds like you're filling a law enforcement gap. Like you're doing that initial investigation. You're locating where the funds are. And I know you're helping lawmakers write some legislation. What are you working on, and what do you hope this legislation will do?
7: So one thing that we're just hoping that these initiatives will do is, like, cut down on the coordination friction and the communication friction. If there is, like, if we have central information about, you know, this address that's storing this amount of cryptocurrency is, like, definitely just stolen and needs to be flagged. We want there to be some conduit that we can share that. And there are analogies in the traditional financial space. There are information sharing agreements between agencies, between countries to share this financial data. The problem is in the crypto space is, like, the hacks are so immediate and so irreversible in most cases. We just need them to be even faster. So my focus number one would just be on, like, some hub for information sharing coordination between agencies, between public and private institutions. If we just did that, I think that would be a pretty large leap forward.
6: When you look at who's coordinating these more sophisticated hacks, it doesn't sound like the work of one person. Mm-hmm. Who and what are you tracking?
7: For the actual attribution of the hacks, it's a variety of things. It can be nation states. There are, like, countries out there that have full-time staffed employees that are engineers, that their entire job all day, every day, is to do these types of hacks.
6: Such as?
7: To try to infiltrate companies, such as North Korea. But oftentimes, like, attribution is difficult because North Korea does a successful hack and then other countries or other criminal groups will copy it. But there are a lot of indications often of, like, you know, the of attributing who did what. On the other side, on the social engineering side, unfortunately, it's even more of, like, a terrible, like, sad story, because a lot of the people that are doing this social engineering are victims themselves. They're people that are being that are, like, trafficked into these scam compounds, that their job all day, every day. I mean, their job, right? They're forced to do this all day, every day, is to, like, try to social engineer people. So it's a variety of, you know, nation state groups. It can be criminal gangs that are, like, trafficking people into doing these scams. It can also, like, in some weirder cases, be groups of bored teenagers that are just hanging out on, like, a Discord server trying, like, saying, hey, isn't this fun? We can make some money this way, that maybe don't fully understand how, you know, bad those actions are. But I think that's longer tail. The largest hacks, usually nation state, and then the more, like, one by one individual people are often these, like, scam centers.
6: So really briefly, your advice for someone who thinks they've been the victim of a hack, maybe even before they call the SEAL 911 line?
7: Before they, just be paranoid. Be paranoid, and also just always feel free to reach out for help. Like, don't ever feel like, hey, I'm so embarrassed that this happened to me. Like, people were constantly under attack in this industry, or even in the traditional financial industry. Like, I worry about, you know, my parents and their retirement accounts and stuff like that. Like, we just have to just raise the level of awareness around the stuff that this is always happening. Be paranoid. Anybody that reaches out to you with something that sounds too good to be true probably is, which is unfortunate, because I like to also believe in the, you know, goodwill of people reaching out. But yeah, paranoia.
6: That's Isaac Patka. He's the Certification Initiative Lead for the Security Alliance. Isaac, thank you for this very real conversation. We appreciate it. Today's producer was Chris Castano, with help from Click Here's Megan Dietrich. This program comes to you from WAMU, part of American University in Washington, distributed by NPR. I'm Jen White. Thanks for listening, and we'll talk more soon. This is 1A.
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18: And I'm Scott Tong. This is Here and Now. Coming up, what did last week's summit change or reveal about the U.S.-China superpower relationship? We asked Kurt Campbell, an architect of American policy toward Beijing.
19: The interdependence between the United States and China cuts both ways. Yes, we can take steps that might hurt China, but they can do the same to us.
17: Also, a new species of the Ebola virus is causing an outbreak in Uganda and the Democratic Republic of Congo. And I'm a blues killer. New music from the indie pop band Muna explores the friction between existential despair and hope. Coming up, Here and Now.
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20: Live from NPR News, I'm Lakshmi Singh. President Trump has moved to abandon his $10 billion case against the IRS over the leak of his tax returns years ago. NPR's Kerry Johnson reports the settlement creates a path for the president's allies to recover money from taxpayers.
21: The Justice Department says the president will receive an apology but no direct financial payments. Instead, DOJ will create an anti-weaponization fund, some $1.7 billion, to compensate people who were targeted by the Biden administration. Acting Attorney General Todd Blanche says the machinery of government should never be weaponized against Americans. Nearly 100 Democrats in Congress are trying to block the move. Senator Elizabeth Warren of Massachusetts says the new pool of money is, quote, corruption on steroids, a slush fund to reward MAGA allies. Watchdogs warn the new fund could be used to reward people who riot out the U.S. Capitol nearly 5 years ago. Kerry Johnson, NPR News, Washington.
20: The Trump administration says it's adopting even more screening measures and restricting people who do not have U.S. passports from entering the country if they have recently been in three African nations affected by a growing Ebola outbreak. The Centers for Disease Control and Prevention says it's helping move Americans who've been affected by the current Ebola outbreak in Democratic Republic of Congo and Uganda. Michael Koloki explains the CDC says 89 people are reported to have died since the start of this latest outbreak.
22: The CDC did not indicate the location of the small group of affected U.S. citizens or where they would be moved to, but said that at the moment, the risk to the American public remains low. The agency said it has been supporting surveillance of the disease through its Uganda and Democratic Republic of Congo offices, and that it continues to closely monitor the situation. Over the weekend, the World Health Organization declared the Ebola outbreak a public health emergency of international concern, urging authorities in affected countries to strengthen infection prevention measures. For NPR News, I'm Michael Koloki in Nairobi.
20: A California jury begins deliberations today in Elon Musk's lawsuit against CEO Sam Altman and OpenAI, the company Musk helped Altman launch. NPR's John Ruwitch reports Musk left after a power struggle.
0: Musk's side basically argues that Altman and another founder, Greg Brockman, sidelined the nonprofit entity, jettisoned its founding mission, and have basically made the for-profit arm the main thing at OpenAI. Of course, Altman and OpenAI disagree. They point out that the nonprofit still exists. They say the mission is still very much intact. But all the co-founders agreed that they needed to start a for-profit entity too, including Elon Musk, who actually wanted control of it. Altman's lawyers say the others weren't comfortable with that and said no, so Musk left in 2018.
20: NPR's John Ruwitch reporting. It's NPR. The nation's largest commuter railroad is in its third day of a strike. The walkout affects as many as 250,000 people who ride the Long Island Railroad every day. Steve Kassenbaum has the latest from New York.
1: Governor Kathy Hochul gave a pep talk to workers at the Metropolitan Transportation Authority's command center on Sunday.
2: We didn't want you to leave. You left. You are welcome to come back. I'll provide refreshments, whatever you like.
1: She urged Long Islanders to work from home today. Shuttle buses are set to handle those who are needed in person. The governor called on striking unions to come back to the table. Contract talks stalled over raises, health care premiums, and proposed work rule changes. For NPR News, I'm Steve Kastenbaum in New York.
20: New research suggests heading a soccer ball can affect the health of a person's brain. NPR's John Hamilton reports on a study in the journal JAMA Neurology.
23: Researchers used video recordings to study head impacts among more than 300 amateur male soccer players in the Netherlands. The scientists measured levels of proteins in the blood that are associated with brain injury. They found that after a match, players who experienced one or more high-impact headers had increased levels of a protein called SB100, which indicates damage to brain cells. The more high-impact headers a player had, the greater the increase in SB100. Previous studies have found that professional soccer players are at higher risk for neurodegenerative diseases, including Alzheimer's. The authors say this study suggests amateur athletes may also face long-term risks. John Hamilton, NPR News.
20: This is NPR.
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1: I'm Scott Tong. Tensions between the U.S. and Cuba are ratcheting up amid reports the U.S. may indict former Cuban President Raul Castro, and reports that Cuba has stockpiled some 300 military drones from Russia and China. Meanwhile, the power grid there is on the verge of collapse after the U.S. is cutting off oil supplies. Next time, Here and Now.
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6: Welcome to NewsHour from the BBC World Service. I'm Samantha Simmons. Officials in the Democratic Republic of Congo say an American doctor is among the latest confirmed cases of Ebola. We speak to a doctor who treated patients, contracted it, and survived.
7: Every day from 7 a.m. until late in the evening, inside personal protective equipment, in the middle of the heat, sweating profusely, whatever we could do to make people more comfortable and have a better chance at survival.
6: A California jury has tossed out Elon Musk's high-profile lawsuit against OpenAI and its boss, Sam Altman. And are we desensitized to bombs?
8: It was absolutely like being in a graveyard. It was pitch black dark. We couldn't see anything.
6: That's all coming up on NewsHour, but first, here's the latest BBC News.
9: BBC News with Govinda Gill. Elon Musk has lost his legal case against OpenAI, the artificial intelligence company he co-founded and later accused of straying from its original mission to benefit humanity. A jury in California found he was too late in bringing the case against OpenAI's boss, Sam Altman. Each man accused the other of trying to benefit financially from the huge surge in AI over the past 3 years. Lawyer William Savitt, who represented OpenAI, spoke outside the court.
10: The finding of the jury confirms that what this lawsuit was a hypocritical attempt to sabotage a competitor and to overcome a long history of very bad predictions about what OpenAI has been and will become.
9: The Trump administration is setting up a compensation fund for people it believes were unfairly targeted by previous administrations for political reasons. Democrats are calling it a slush fund. For Mr. Trump's political allies, as our correspondent in Washington, Bernd de Boosman, explains.
11: In theory, anyone from either political party in the U.S. could go to this fund and say that they've been, for example, unfairly investigated by previous administrations. Now, detractors of President Trump's have already pointed out that that fund will have a five-member commission, four members of whom will be appointed by Trump's own attorney general. There's a lot of concern then that it essentially means that Republicans and Trump's political allies, who have been caught up in the various legal cases that Trump has himself been caught up in, perhaps in the January 6th riots, for example, that they would be the ones to benefit.
9: Cuba's president says any U.S. military action against the island would lead to a bloodbath. Miguel Díaz-Canel repeated that Cuba did not pose a national security threat to America. His comments come following a report that Cuba had acquired more than 300 military drones able to attack U.S. naval sites. Kenya's interior minister says at least four people have been killed and dozens more injured during a nationwide transport strike over a steep rise in fuel prices linked to the Iran war, Shinganyoka reports.
12: Anti-riot police were deployed in Kenya's capital, Nairobi, as an indefinite transport strike came into effect across the country. Commuters were left stranded while the city was deserted. Transport operators are protesting against a decision to increase fuel prices by 50% over the past month. Protesters blocked roads with barricades and burning tires. In some places, police fired tear gas. In the Indian Ocean nation of Comoros, the government has suspended plans to increase the fuel prices by nearly 40% after days of strikes and deadly protests.
9: BBC News. The health authorities in the Democratic Republic of Congo say an American doctor is among the latest confirmed cases of Ebola in the east of the country. The outbreak, which has been declared an international public health emergency, has killed more than 90 people so far. International aid agencies have been rushing supplies to the region. The only person ever charged in the assassination of the Congolese independence leader, Patrice Lumumba, has died before he could stand trial, bringing an end to the landmark case. 93-year-old Etienne Davignon, a former Belgian diplomat, was accused of involvement in the extrajudicial killing of Mr. Lumumba in 1961. He's always denied the charge. Lebanon's health ministry says Israeli attacks have now killed more than 3,000 people in the country since late February. Israel says it's targeting the Iran-backed Shia militant group Hezbollah. Hugo Bashega reports from Beirut.
13: In southern Lebanon, the war hasn't stopped. There have been more Israeli airstrikes and new evacuation warnings for several villages. Israel says it is targeting Hezbollah, but often it's civilians who are being killed, including a growing number of health workers, in what the authorities here say are deliberate attacks by Israel and possible war crimes. Hezbollah is attacking too, targeting communities in northern Israel and Israeli soldiers occupying parts of southern Lebanon. The group has indicated its intention to respect the ceasefire, but says Israel should stop attacking first.
9: Greenland's Prime Minister Jens Frederik Nielsen has held his first meeting with the US envoy to the autonomous Danish territory. He called it constructive, but said there was no sign that anything had changed in Washington's position. President Trump, who appointed the envoy, Jeff Landry, in December, has repeatedly said the US must take possession of the Arctic island. BBC News.
6: Hello and welcome to News Hour from the BBC World Service, coming to you live from London. I'm Samantha Simmons. We begin this evening in Central Africa, where countries are working to contain an Ebola outbreak that has been declared an international emergency. At least 100 deaths have been reported in the Democratic Republic of Congo, with more than 390 cases suspected. There are also two confirmed cases and one death in Uganda, according to the US Centers for Disease Control and Prevention. The health authorities in the DRC say an American doctor is among the latest confirmed cases of Ebola in the east of the country. The current strain of Ebola is caused by the Bundibugyo virus, for which there are no approved drugs or vaccines. Samuel Roger Kamba Mulamba is the DRC's Minister of Public Health.
14: People in the community said it was witchcraft. Now we realise that the first person fell ill in late April and died. The body was repatriated to a nearby town. It was the return of this body to a mining area with a large population that caused the Ebola outbreak to escalate.
6: Dr. Oliver Johnson is an academic at King's College London who was part of the Ebola response in Sierra Leone in 2014, an outbreak that killed over 11,000 people. He says the authorities need to treat people carefully in order to gain and maintain trust.
15: These are families, these are parents caring for their children, this is health workers caring for community members. And so front and centre of this has got to be deep empathy for patients and communities. It's got to be care, providing quality healthcare as quickly as possible, treating people with dignity. People realise when they're being treated not as a fellow human, but as a threat. And it causes a collapse in trust in the response.
6: While there is uncertainty about how far it has spread, most Ebola outbreaks tend to be small, but specialists are haunted by the 2014-16 outbreak. Then, 28,600 people in West Africa were infected in the largest ever outbreak of the disease. James Gallagher is the BBC's health correspondent. He explained how prepared the authorities are this time around.
16: Well, I suppose it's worth remembering the DRC has dealt with more than a dozen outbreaks of Ebola. It's one of the countries that has the most experience of this anywhere in the world. However, there are a couple of particular circumstances with this outbreak that are going to pose additional challenges than you would normally expect. So one thing is that it is a different species of Ebola virus, the ones that we're used to dealing with. Bundibugyo, the name of the species, has only been seen in two previous outbreaks, and that has limited some of the tools that we have for dealing with it. So blood tests have been coming back negative for Ebola virus so far because they don't test for this particular species. They test for other species of Ebola virus. There isn't a vaccine that specifically is designed to work against this one. There's some hope that maybe you get a much smaller amount of protection from some of the other Ebola vaccines. And there are no drugs that specifically target this form of Ebola either. So that's going to create challenges going forward. One of the other issues in terms of like how prepared everyone is for this is there has been quite a considerable delay in spotting that there's an Ebola outbreak going on. Part of that is that the test results weren't coming back positive. Another element of that is just the conditions on the ground, an area that is dealing with conflict, highly mobile populations, 250,000 people displaced from their homes, people traveling across borders. So we're at this point now where there's already quite a large number of suspected cases. There isn't the laboratory equipment to have confirmed all of those yet. Large number of suspected cases, an even larger number of people, those people we've been in touch with. So actually there's quite a big effort required now to get on top of this.
6: And what will that effort look like? What can the authorities do to try and contain it from spreading further?
16: It's hard work. It's really hard work on the ground of A, finding everybody that is a suspected case, and then B, finding everybody that person could have potentially spread that viral infection onto. And that's really the only way that you're going to be able to deal with this. You have to stop what are known as the chains of transmission. So you find those people before they become infectious and pass it on to other people so you can quarantine and isolate people so that they don't spread the virus. So that's how you stop it spreading. At the same time, it will be dialing up the amount of facilities you have, A, for isolation, but also for treating people, because you're going to end up with a lot of people that are going to have quite severe disease that are going to need treatment.
6: And are there those facilities available in these countries that we know of so far that are affected?
16: They tend to be more akin to like pop-up facilities. You'll be building them in order to have the facilities in order to treat them. And despite the fact that, you know, it's been a big theme in the news that there isn't a specific drug treatment for this form of Ebola, that doesn't mean there is nothing that doctors can do. You can improve people's survival from Ebola if you can get treatment in early. And that's things around improving fluid and nutrition intake when people are severely ill and they have problems with some of their organs no longer functioning properly, because key symptoms like vomiting and diarrhea, if you can get people through those, then it gives their immune system hopefully more time to fight the virus. So there are things that you can still do despite not having a magic wonder drug.
6: The BBC's James Gallagher there.

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1: Dr. Craig Spencer contracted and survived Ebola while working as a doctor in Guinea during that outbreak in 2014. He joined me a little earlier, and I began by asking him what happened to him.
2: In the course of taking care of hundreds of patients, I became infected despite using personal protective equipment as I'm supposed to. And when I came back to the United States, I developed symptoms, fell ill, and was treated for 19 days in a New York City hospital, and thankfully was able to survive a disease that I saw, unfortunately, way too many people die of just days and weeks before.
1: It must have been very frightening. If you can, take us through sort of what happened, how the symptoms unfolded on you.
2: For me, you know, I'd come back from working in a really tough environment. It was remarkably depressing. Imagine, you know, over 50% of your patients, despite everything you do for them, still dying as a physician. That was remarkably difficult for myself and other healthcare workers at the time. So I came back, I was feeling quite depressed and sad. And a few days after I'd returned, started noticing a low-grade temperature. Contacted the city, was able to get to a treatment facility quickly, get prompt care, and over the next couple of days, developed kind of the classic symptoms that we see with Ebola. You transition, you know, pretty quickly to a wet phase with a lot of vomiting, a lot of diarrhea. And if you're lucky enough to make it through that and hopefully survive, you still got weeks and sometimes months of recuperation on the other end just to kind of get back to feeling somewhat like you were before.
1: When you were there and unfortunately contracted the disease, this virus, what was your work like as a medical professional trying to help people who had it?
2: It was every day from 7 a.m. until late in the evening, spending a bunch of time inside personal protective equipment in the middle of the heat, sweating profusely, doing anything you can to hook people up to IVs, make sure they have intravenous fluid, or getting them to eat or drink, or giving them medicines to help their symptoms, or treating malaria, whatever we could do to make people more comfortable and have a better chance at survival. In addition to trying to message out to communities about why it was important to stop the spread in any way we could, and also come to the treatment center when symptoms developed. And this was really tough. You know, when I was treated for Ebola in New York City, I probably had 30 to 40 people on call at any time to take care of me. But when I was working in Guinea, I was probably taking care of 30 to 40 patients by myself at any point.
1: So right now, what we see unfolding in the DRC, there is no cure or vaccine for this strain. So how do medical teams there try and manage this, do you think?
2: This is going to be really tough. Look, this outbreak would have been hard to respond to in ideal conditions, but right now what we have is anything but ideal. I say that because we detected this outbreak long after it had been spreading. The official index case is April 24th, but I suspect it was probably weeks, if not months, before that we started having some spread just due to the number of cases that have already been detected. And I suspect the actual toll is probably quite higher. Yeah, as you mentioned, this is a different strain than the outbreak that caused the 2014 Ebola outbreak. For that strain, the Zaire strain, we have vaccines and we have treatments now. But for the Bundibugyo strain, we do not. That means we're going to rely a lot on bread and butter public health, so contact tracing, finding the people who have had contact with the people who are sick, get them into treatment if they're unwell, get them tested, follow their symptoms and their temperature to see if they need to be treated or isolated. And I can tell you just with the number of cases we have so far, how quickly we learned so much in such a short period of time, there is no doubt in my mind that this is going to get much worse before it gets any better.
1: There have been major cuts to international aid over the past number of years. Do you think that will have an impact on this?
2: I don't think there's any way it can't have a big impact. And I don't think that it already hasn't had an impact, quite frankly. Look, over the last year, there's been massive cuts, not only on behalf of the U.S., but many other countries to their humanitarian support for places like Congo. I've worked a lot in Eastern Congo. It is a very tough place to work. There are a lot of NGOs that are already there providing healthcare and other support. Many of those have lost their funding over the past year. I know of some who have stopped training their nursing and healthcare staff on things like infection prevention and control, the essential things that we need to detect outbreaks like this. Many clinics are missing.

0: thing, a lot of personal protective equipment or gloves or maybe even running water. So we're in a scenario where we have too few healthcare providers and too few healthcare clinics and hospitals that are going to be dealing with pretty immense challenges without the resources they need.
1: Craig, as a doctor who worked on an epidemic of this, what key piece of advice would you have now for those trying to control this virus?
0: We have got to hit the ground running. There's been an incredible amount of support already. The WHO is doing everything it can. But look, its own budget and staffing has been cut over the past year, particularly because of the U.S. withdrawal and funding cuts. You know, I've been saying that none of us would ever question the importance of standing up and supporting our firefighters and our firehouses, because we know we want them to be ready at a moment's notice whenever a fire takes place. We need to think about our international disease response and detection system the same way. We wouldn't take away the hoses, the water, and the training for firefighters. We should not do the same for our disease detection, surveillance, and response capacities, because we're just not going to be able to step these things up as quickly as we need when outbreaks start and when they already start to spread. We need to be in place beforehand. And unfortunately, we're learning the hard lesson again of what those cuts over the last year and what taking our eye off the importance of surveillance has had.
1: Dr. Craig Spencer there. Plenty more on that story on the BBC News website. 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
7: This is Samantha Simmons with NewsHour live from the BBC in London. Ukraine is warning that Russian forces are preparing for a major offensive in the summer. Moscow's troops have already approached the outskirts of the strategically important city of Kostyantynivka in the east. Defending this area is becoming more challenging as drones have transformed how the war is fought. Soldiers are often stuck in foxholes for months. The BBC's Abdul Jalil Abdurasulov has spoken to Ukrainian infantrymen, some of whom have spent 225 days inside what's now called the kill zone.
8: A Ukrainian soldier is lying on a hospital bed while nurses are rubbing his body with alcohol. His call sign is Kenya. And he has just come out from the front line where he spent 225 days.
9: When you went in, did you expect that you would spend so much time at the position?
10: Nobody knows when they would return. Commanders tried to change us several times, but each time our replacement failed to reach us because of drones. In the end, Fok helped the incoming team, and we were swapped.
8: Kenya is an infantryman from the 93rd Brigade. His unit defends Kostyantynivka, a strategic city in eastern Ukraine. Kamikaze drones hunt down everything that moves there. And the area along the front line that's within the range of these machines is called the kill zone.
10: Every time when we had to come out of our positions, we prayed we would come back alive. At night, we had to put on an anti-drone cloak to protect us from thermal cameras, but they would last for 20 minutes at the most.
8: Honey stayed at the frontline position for 122 days. He's originally from the Palestinian territories. He came to Ukraine as a student in the 1990s and stayed. Now he says he's defending his new home. The scariest moment for Honey was when the Russians discovered his position.
11: First, they dropped explosives and sent kamikaze drones. Then two assault troopers tried to go into the basement where we stayed. They threw grenades and blew up an anti-tank mine that destroyed the entrance. They thought we were all dead, but our basement was very big, and we survived.
8: It's the paradox of modern warfare. As machines increasingly replace humans on the front line, the role of troops becomes even greater. But that comes at a cost.
11: There was constantly a shortage of water and food. Drones that delivered supplies would often get destroyed before they could reach us. In winter, it was extremely cold. We couldn't make a fire.
9: This was one of the harshest winters in Ukraine for many years. How did you survive it?
11: Some of us survived, some didn't. My comrade got very ill. And one day he didn't wake up. He died from hypothermia.
8: The battle for Kostyantynivka is continuing. And while most fighting is done by drones today, it is the foot soldiers who hold Ukrainian territory.
7: That was the BBC's Abdul Jalil Abdurasulov reporting from Ukraine. A Californian jury has tossed out Elon Musk's high-profile lawsuit against OpenAI and its boss, Sam Altman. In a unanimous verdict, the case was thrown out because Musk had filed his lawsuit after a statute of limitations to bring such claims had expired. Musk had accused Altman of breaching a non-profit contract by shifting the ChatGPT maker to a for-profit company after Musk donated $38 million. Standing outside the court, Sam Singer, a spokesman for OpenAI, called the verdict a tremendous victory. Well, we're joined now by the BBC's LA correspondent, Shaima Khalil. Hi, Shaima.
12: Hey, Sam.
7: Hey, take us through the premise of this case.
12: Elon Musk essentially has claimed that OpenAI has deceived him, but also betrayed its original mission by shifting towards a for-profit model, when essentially what he was arguing was that this was going to be a non-profit charitable undertaking. He'd argued that he was misled into backing OpenAI, spending the $38 million because it was founded on a non-profit focused. What he was asking for in this case is $150 billion in damages in the lawsuit against OpenAI and its CEO, Sam Altman, and President Greg Brockman. Now, OpenAI's argument has always been that Elon Musk failed to provide the basis for fraud or breach of contract. Last week, they presented their closing arguments, and OpenAI's legal team essentially said there were no promises made, no restrictions placed. Today, the jury deliberated for about 2 hours, and essentially what they came up with is that Elon Musk had filed this lawsuit, as you mentioned, after the statute of limitations had expired, essentially that he waited too long to bring that claim forward. And so he'd lost his claim.
7: So what happens next? What's the significance of this?
12: Well, look, I think if you look at it from the outside, this is a significant victory for OpenAI. It's a public setback for Elon Musk. And ultimately, you're looking at one of Silicon Valley's most personal feuds. These were two giants that were once partners in this company, founded it together in 2015, sorry, and then parted ways in 2019. I think we heard from Elon Musk's legal team, and they said, one of them said, this war is not over, quote, and he can sum it up in one word, which is appeal. So what we understand is that they're planning to appeal. But I think if you look at it, you know, from OpenAI's point of view, this is this removes a major legal cloud that has been hovering over them at a critical moment, because they are, you know, they're planning for an IPO to go public, essentially targeting a huge valuation of around $1 trillion. So this kind of clears that cloud, paves the way. But also, I think it's a strong backing for the current leadership, for Sam Altman and for Greg Brockman.
7: Yeah, and this very much was about two big hitters in the tech space.
12: Exactly.
7: Probably the biggest big hitters, wasn't it? Altman v. Musk.
12: And remember also, of course, these are the two big names, and you know, people have compared them, or observers have compared them to kind of King Kong versus Godzilla. Yeah. But also, I think just as importantly, it also preserves the OpenAI's existing structure, not just in the leadership, but in the partnerships as well, because they have deep commercial ties with Microsoft, for example. And observers have been saying that Elon Musk has been trying to unwind OpenAI's shift into for-profit model, but also change the leadership. And the court's decision today effectively has shut that down.
7: Yeah, and what did we learn during this short case? Because we heard some pretty big names in the AI landscape, didn't we?
12: We did. And I think one of the things that we've seen is that Elon Musk essentially putting the case that he has been deceived, that, you know, that he donated this chunk of money because this was a charitable organization, according to what he was saying, and that essentially what he said on the first day of the trial is that you cannot rob a charity. That essentially destroys the fundamentals of a charitable organization. But we also heard from Microsoft, because, you know, while OpenAI has been at the heart of this trial, the verdict is also important, an important win for Microsoft, because it has access to OpenAI technology and counts on the startup as a major customer for its computing services. So with this verdict today, I think the big name Microsoft as well has benefited.
7: Shaima Khalil, thank you very much for taking us through that story, with a Californian jury tossing out Elon Musk's high profile lawsuit against OpenAI.
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19: I'm Dr. Anthony Lizerwitz, and this is Climate Connections. You would not let a child smoke a cigarette, but many kids, including some in the U.S., work on farms picking tobacco for those cigarettes. And as a result, they can suffer from green tobacco sickness, a kind of nicotine poisoning. When people pick raw tobacco for hours on end, they can absorb an immense amount of nicotine through their skin, causing symptoms like vomiting and cramps. This is especially dangerous for children.
20: Because they're still developing.
19: Louis Ziska, a Columbia University health researcher, says climate change could increase the risk of green tobacco sickness. In a recent study, he found that some tobacco-growing regions in Brazil, India, China, and the U.S. could get hotter, wetter, or both as the climate changes. Nicotine is water-soluble, so it's absorbed more easily when tobacco leaves or people's skin are wet with rain or sweat. And sweating can also boost nicotine absorption by increasing blood flow near the skin.
20: That suggests that the current risk that's posed to tobacco workers will be intensified by climate change.
19: So Ziska hopes this growing danger leads to policies that keep children out of tobacco fields. Climate Connections is produced by the Yale Center for Environmental Communication. To learn more about climate change, visit climateconnections.org.
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7: Over the weekend, police had to be called to swatch stores across the world to control crowds of people desperate to buy a limited edition watch. In Paris, tear gas was fired at rowdy customers. In New York, the queue was described as being like a mosh pit, while in Milan, a huge fight broke out. Well, the shoppers were trying to get their hands on the new Royal Pop timepiece, which has been made by Swatch and the luxury Swiss watchmaker Audemars Piguet. The newsroom's Richard Hamilton is following the story.
25: There were frenzied bun fights outside shops almost everywhere in the world. In the UK, two shops had to be closed in Manchester and Liverpool. A man was arrested in Cardiff. In Paris, 300 people descended on one shop and the police used tear gas to disperse them. In New York, people camped out for a week. And there were also chaotic scenes in other parts of the world, such as Asia and the Middle East. I think it's mainly a financial motive. People can buy this watch for about $400, but then they can immediately resell them on sites like eBay for 10 times that amount, and that's really fueling this craze. Now, it's not available online, so that's why these stores have been swamped. And it's a collaboration between Swatch and Audemars Piguet, and it's a pocket watch. And clearly, Swatch seems to like the publicity that this has generated, but it's been accused of what some people are calling irresponsible marketing. Back in 2022, they did a similar collaboration with another watchmaker, Omega. And just a bit about Audemars Piguet, it was founded by two men of those names back in 1875. It's one of the oldest family-owned watchmakers. It's regarded as the holy trinity of watches alongside Patek Philippe and Vacheron Constantin. And Audemars Piguet watches can sell for up to $20,000. So this is a lot cheaper at $400, this Swatch hybrid. And this woman was keen to get hold of one outside the shop in Oxford Street, just round the corner from the BBC.
0: I am hoping to get a Swatch AP. I've been here for 3 days ongoing. I feel like it brings us back to school days, to somewhat where you're lining up in the lunch queue or in the playgrounds or whatnot.
25: There seems to be a bit of a nostalgia for the retro feel of a watch. Now, Roger Smith is a British watchmaker who provides exclusive bespoke timepieces for clients like Mark Zuckerberg and Ed Sheeran.
1: I think what's happened with phones and iPhones, they're a bit soulless. There's a certain sort of deadness to them. What these watches are offering is something tangible, something with a story, something with a history, and something that, you know, these obviously young men and women can engage with. I think if you want to get headlines, there's no better way than to release a pocket watch. I mean, for me, pocket watches, they did sort of die out, but I've noticed with my clients more latterly, there is more interest. You know, I may just buy one. I may buy one just for the sheer hell of it. My nephew, he would like one, and he's going to be camping out trying to get one of these watches.
7: Roger Smith ending that report by the BBC's Richard Hamilton. You're listening to NewsHour from the BBC. I'm Samantha Simmons. The number of executions that took place around the world last year was the highest figure in more than four decades, according to the campaign group Amnesty International. And those figures are largely driven by one country, Iran. Amnesty says the Iranian authorities put more than 2,000 people to death. That is double the number of the previous year. Most were for drugs offences and murder. But both Amnesty and the UN say there's been a sharp increase in executions in political cases, with 32 men killed since the US-Israeli war on Iran began. Caroline Hawley reports.
2: Hello, people of Iran. You are hearing my voice from Urumqi Central Prison, and this may be the last time you hear it.
3: 29-year-old Mehrab Abdollahzadeh was arrested in 2022 during anti-government protests that followed the death of a young woman in police custody. He was accused of being involved in the killing of a member of the security forces.
2: From the very first day of my arrest, they forced confessions out of me through torture and threats. They know it, and God knows it, that I'm innocent.
3: In this recording, obtained by the Kurdistan Human Rights Network, he describes the torment of being on death row, the sleepless nights.
2: A condemned person can only find a sliver of peace after 1 a.m., perhaps letting go of their racing thoughts to sleep for 2 or 3 hours.
3: This is his mother, wearing a navy headscarf, sitting on a grey sofa, holding in her hand a framed black and white picture of him. She begs for help to save him, saying he's young, he's innocent, he has dreams ahead of him. But in the early hours of May the 3rd, state media announced his execution. He's one of dozens of political prisoners who've been put to death since the US and Israeli war on Iran began. At least 14 of them were only arrested in January during a nationwide uprising that was crushed with lethal force. Nassim Papayani from Amnesty International says executions are carried out by hanging at dawn.
4: Effectively, people in Iran have been waking up daily, near daily announcements of executions being carried out. The authorities weaponized the death penalty as a tool of political repression to instill fear among the population and essentially crush and stifle any dissent that there might be.
3: At the end of last month, state-run TV ran a report on Sarsan Azadvar, a 21-year-old karate champion, convicted of effective collaboration with the enemy during January's protests. He's seen in the report in handcuffs, apparently confessing to breaking the window of a police car with a stick and asking for petrol to set it on fire. Less than 4 months after his arrest, he was executed, even though he wasn't officially accused of a lethal crime, which is the threshold for using the death penalty under international law. Thamin El-Khitan, spokesperson for the UN Human Rights Office, says Iran's increased use of the death penalty to silence political dissent is frightening.
5: We are seeing people who are being charged on vague laws and texts and executed, often also in expedited processes. And many individuals, including children, are still at risk of execution.
3: This is the voice of Erfan Shakurzadeh. He's wearing blue prison uniform and appears in the circumstances unbelievably calm. He was arrested last year while studying for a master's in satellite technology and accused of spying for the US and Israel. Again, his confession was televised. Erfan Shakurzadeh was 29 when he was executed last Monday. In a letter he wrote from prison, obtained by Iranian human rights groups, he says he was subjected to 8.5 months of torture and solitary confinement, and the confession he made was under duress. Iran executed more people in 2025 than at any time since the 1980s, according to the UN, and it fears that the number this year will be even higher.
7: Caroline Hawley reporting there. We've asked the Iranian authorities to comment on their increased use of the death penalty, including against Sassan Azadvar, but we haven't received any response. Sierra Leone's First Lady, Fatima Bio, was named the best First Lady of the year 2024 in the UK Parliament. Whether you agree with that or not, she is taking a very active approach to her role. Her critics, though, say she's overstepping, but her supporters see her as a pioneer. There have only been 2 female elected heads of state on the African continent. A staunch campaigner against child marriage in the country, her limelight is not without controversy, with family ties to drug traffickers and a questionable property portfolio. Our correspondent Megha Mohan went to visit her in Freetown in Sierra Leone.
6: An hour up country from Freetown, we're at a sprawling estate where Sierra Leone's first family come to relax.
9: We are in my little sanctuary. This is our farm. This is a farm.
6: First Lady Fatima Bio walks me to a cluster of ponds and tosses in a handful of feed. The water churns as catfish and tilapia rise to the surface.
9: So England was my amazing grace. I went to England, I got my voice, I got my independence, and then I was able to fight for myself, and now I can fight for as many young people as possible.
6: Before the limelight of First Lady, Fatima Bio left Sierra Leone during the Civil War and became an asylum seeker in London, escaping the brutal conflict and a marriage that had been arranged for her when she was just 13.
10: What was it like being an asylum seeker in the UK in the mid-90s?
9: It was better than being here and being married to an old pervert. Anything but that. So it's nothing that I can complain about, because if I didn't go, I would not be seated here today.
6: Led to Lady Fatima Bio championing a law banning child marriage in Sierra Leone, which came into effect in 2024. Over the course of several days, we follow her busy schedule from meeting market women to students. Many women stop her to ask her for selfies. And then there's the issue of Jos Ledekers, a Dutch cocaine dealer nicknamed Chubby Jos. He's one of Europe's most wanted drug lords, with a sentence of 24 years. Dutch authorities have said that he's been living in Sierra Leone. In 2025, Fatima Bio posted a video on her socials during the Christmas holidays that appeared to show Chubby Jos at a church service she was attending. The atmosphere becomes frosty when I ask her my next question. Do you know who Jos Ledecker is?
9: I have no idea who he is.
6: You don't know who he is?
9: No.
6: So Jos Ledecker is one of the most wanted criminals in Europe.
9: I will know because I'm not a criminal, so I will not.
6: He is a drug kingpin, and he is said to be married to the president's daughter.
9: Really? Well, maybe in another life.
6: They say that they have a child together.
9: These are all the lies I am not going to validate.
6: I suppose the question is, though, how did one of Europe's most wanted drug dealers get to be so close to Sierra Leone's first family, as was shown in the video on January 1st?
9: Again, my videos are I'm on my social media handle everywhere I go in the world. So it's not a specific day. My own video is not prescribed for certain people or that people. I don't bring people into church. I'm not a Christian, I'm a Muslim. So when I go to church service, which means I'm invited like every other person. So I don't know who was in that church.
6: Despite controversy, many say she has her eyes on her husband's position. The new election cycle will start in a couple of years. A few of the people that I've been speaking with over these past few days say that they would like to see you as president of Sierra Leone.
9: Presidency does not come just like that. It will have to be the will of God. I'm not hungry to be president.
6: Would you be open to it?
9: It will not be my role. It will be the role that God has chosen for me.
6: Whether Fatima Bio seeks greater office or not, she already signals a shift in what leadership can look like in Sierra Leone.
7: Well, that was the BBC's gender and identity correspondent Megha Mohan speaking with Fatima Bio, the First Lady of Sierra Leone, for the BBC's Global Women. Now, France has a rich history of winemaking and drinking, but that is now changing. A group which follows trends in wine drinking says beer has now overtaken wine for the first time in France's modern history. This report from Stephanie Prentice.
8: Les Français adorent le Piador.
11: One of France's most famous wine adverts from the 80s, a time when daily wine with lunch and dinner was common. But its popularity has been steadily declining since then, and now the country famous for its luxury champagnes and heritage reds has a new favourite. New research into drinking habits last year shows that beer consumption outstripped wine by 10 million litres, and that over the past three decades, wine consumption has fallen by almost 40%. While France's population increased by about 15%. According to the experts, three major factors are at play. Beer getting a rebrand as more glamorous, with craft beers surging in popularity. The economy and the fact that beer is less expensive, particularly for young adults. And a general shift of people being more health conscious and choosing alcohol-free options. The team also pointed out that the famous long lunch, often seen on screen, is on the decline. Despite the shift, French people overwhelmingly still see wine as key to the national identity, with more than 90% of people asked in a recent survey saying it's a cornerstone of their culture and a noble product that boosts the country's image globally.
7: Stephanie Prentice with that report there. Don't forget, if you want to listen to NewsHour but miss the live broadcast, a podcast of the programme is available. It's updated twice a day. 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
6: This is Samantha Simmons with NewsHour live from the BBC. We seem to hear so much news of wars that we perhaps become anaesthetised to what it actually feels like to endure the experience of being bombed. Being someone on the ground, most likely a civilian, knowing that a bomb can fall. Well, in this country, the Blitz was 85 years ago now, so it's only a small number here that have their own direct memory of that kind of horror. But one man who does is John Nicol, who was in the RAF in the first Gulf War. He was taken prisoner in Iraq and found himself being bombed by the Allies. John has written a few books since, and the latest is about the Blitz. Blitz when World War II came home. He heard a first-hand account from a Blitz survivor, Millie Matthews. Millie was a 14-year-old living in North Shields and was in the air raid shelter at the Wilkinson's Lemonade Factory when it was struck by a German bomb in 1941. We thought it would be instructive to hear from both John and Millie, a generation apart, but each with first-hand experience of surviving a bombing. They spoke to my colleague Evan Davis.
7: We never heard a sound, not a sound. It was absolutely like being in a graveyard. It was pitch black dark. We couldn't see anything, but it was very, very quiet for maybe minutes, it might have been. Then all of a sudden, you could hear people screaming and shouting, and it was frightening. So then I heard this lady, she was shouting out, "Can anybody see a light?" And I saw this torchlight flashing across the stones. So I shouted, "Yes, I can see the light." And I climbed up whatever I had to climb up on. I don't know whether I was climbing on dead bodies or what. And put my hand through the hole and took the bricks away, made the hole bigger. These kids that was down there was clinging on to me. So I got two or three out. Then after that, I just heard my brother shouting, "Millie, Millie," crying his eyes out and what have you. He was screaming. So I got a hold of him and I said, "You go out." We wouldn't do that. He wouldn't go and leave us. So I had to get out. I had to get out with my brother. I couldn't find my sister. And then we were distributed out to hospitals and whatever that.
8: And did you find your sister?
7: We didn't find my sister for a week. There was a big notice on the police station. If anybody was found, they had to put a notice on. There was a lady said that they had found Mona. So my mum went and got Mona. I think there was only about 50 of us got out alive.
8: I'm glad your sister was okay then. But John, you have met Millie to hear her experience. And I know we should just draw the connection because your own mother, I think, was affected by that bombing.
9: Yeah, so my mum never spoke about the Blitz at all, other than one thing, Evan. She said there was a terrible incident in which whole families had perished together. And so when I started researching the book, I never knew anything about this story. So I started to do a little bit of research, and I found that this terrible tragedy was the Wilkinson's Lemonade Factory, which, of course, the air raid shelter was in the cellar, the basement, and that's where Millie was. So I found Millie. So Millie is 99 now, but Millie became my guide to what my mum would have gone through during the war.
8: I mean, in terms of understanding what it is like to live through a bombing, John, you have your own experience. Yes. And I think you should tell us your, if you like, the sensations that you experienced.
9: Yeah, so I was, many of your listeners will remember that myself and my pilot, John Peters, were shot down during the Gulf War in 1991. We were ended up captured, tortured, raided on TV, and lots of people remember those images. But I think I was bombed maybe two or three times during that experience by my own side. And when Millie was telling me this in her little flat, Evan, I was really hammered back to 1991, because what she was describing from 1941 was more or less the same feelings that I felt of fear, of terror, of not knowing what was going on in 1991. And so I really kind of regret not talking to my own parents, deceased now, about either my war. I never spoke to them about what I went through during the Gulf War, and they never spoke to me about their war in the 1940s. And I kind of regret that now. And it, as I say, it's been wonderful to revisit that with Millie and to get her story and her brother Stanley's story as well.
8: Well, it is amazing that there is that reaction, isn't there, to put it behind you, not to kind of let it up and surface and dwell on it.
9: Yeah.
8: But Millie, tell me how often you think about that horrible incident back in 1941, how often you think about that now, whether you see television programs or films that bring it back.
7: Yes, that brings back bad memories. It brings tears to my eyes when I see all these people that's losing their homes and all that today. It's something, you know, that people say, well, why do you want to bring that all up again, you know? But it's something that you never forget. It's there with you all the time. Little things, like if it's thunder and lightning, I'm terrified to death. If I was going onto a bus, there's no way I could go at the back of the bus. I'd have to sit at the front.
8: But it's important to remember you went through it day after day, much longer than that one horrible strike. But John, I mean, a nation or a people, and there are those nations and peoples in the world at the moment who are suffering prolonged assault in this way. It must leave its psychological effect. And it's very hard for those of us who haven't been through it to imagine just not knowing whether something is going to fall out of the sky and explode on top of you.
9: So it's really interesting, you know, when Millie was telling me her story, and even when she's seeing it there, Evan. So Millie talks what we now would recognize as post-traumatic stress disorder. So because of the explosion in the Wilkinson's Lemonade Factory, he reacts to thunder going off. She doesn't like to be in crowds. She sits at the front of the bus. And when she's telling me these stories, I said, this is me. These things live on with us. And we see it now. Recently, we've talked about drone attacks on Ukraine, drone attacks in Moscow, drone attacks on Gaza, on Israel, Lebanon. People are living under what Millie survived 85 years ago. And it's still going on now. And people are still suffering in that very real way.
6: John Nicol and Millie Matthews talking to Evan Davis. And just before we go this evening, an update from the White House, where President Trump has said he has postponed a planned attack on Iran scheduled for Tuesday after the leaders of Qatar, Saudi Arabia and the UAE asked him to hold off. In a social media post, Mr. Trump said the Arab leaders stressed that negotiations would lead to an acceptable deal. He added that he told his military chiefs to be ready to launch a full-scale assault on Iran at a moment's notice if a deal wasn't reached. So far, Iran has refused to accept the US president's demands despite repeated threats of renewed attacks. That's all from NewsHour this evening. Thanks for listening.

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8: And I'm Juana Summers. New England is full of historic homes, barns, and churches, but there's a growing shortage of people who know how to repair them. New Hampshire Public Radio's Jackie Harris reports on a program there that's turning to high schoolers as a possible solution.
9: Joshua Adams had never heard of timber framing until his historic barn repair class. It's a centuries-old building method where heavy timber beams are held together without screws or other metal fasteners.
10: They didn't use nails, they just used wood. Wooden pegs and all fit together perfectly.
9: The 17-year-old isn't new to carpentry. He's in the construction track at a technical school. But this year, he also decided to apply for a program that exposes students to old building trades. It's a week full of classes on historic building techniques. Adam says these skills could line him up for a lot of jobs.
10: There's so much historical stuff. I used to go to historical places, museums with my grandfather all the time, and there was just so much work that there is to be done, but I think people just aren't pursuing it.
9: A survey conducted by the University of New Hampshire shows young people aren't joining the historic trades workforce nearly as fast as tradespeople are retiring. That means the owners of historic buildings might have to wait years to get something fixed. Jennifer Goodman is with the New Hampshire Preservation Alliance, which organized this week of historic trade workshops. She says if the wait for repair work is too long, people could decide that restoring an old building isn't worth it.
11: And what that can mean is, you know, loss of old windows, loss of old plaster, loss of an old porch that's really gives the building its character. You know, on another level, we can see that there could be demolitions and total loss of buildings if there aren't enough people around to do this work.
9: Canterbury Shaker Village is one of the places that will be hiring the next generation of tradespeople. The National Historic Landmark was settled in the 1700s by followers of the Christian Shaker movement. The structures here date back centuries and are in constant need of maintenance. It's where the teenagers in the program are training this spring. To build the preservation workforce, the training program is open to not only construction and carpentry students, but also people who are new to the building industry entirely, like Rowan McGrath, an 18-year-old studying computer engineering. He's learning how to replace shingles on one of the colonial Shaker buildings.
12: So much people want to go into the tech industry. It's, you know, AI. You know, it's a big thing that's going to probably take over tech. So I have something I can rely on as a backup, and it makes pretty good money.
9: And stonemason Kevin Fife says this line of work is rewarding. He's leading a class on how to rebuild stone walls, and he's made a career of maintaining the stone structures people put together centuries ago. He grew up in the same town as the Shaker Village, and his family goes back generations here.
13: I like to do it the traditional way because that's a part of our ancestry, our heritage. And that's why people come to New England. And it's more fitting.
9: He hopes these classes spark an interest in these trades for the students. Maybe they'll be the ones repairing the Shaker's stone walls when he's ready to retire. For NPR News, I'm Jackie Harris in Canterbury, New Hampshire.
7: For this 250th anniversary of the United States, pianist Laura Downs is sending audio postcards from the road as she explores our nation's history through song. On her latest stop, Downs was in Philadelphia to speak with scholar Amani Perry. They talked about the role of grace in American history through one familiar song.

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0: You're listening to All Things Considered from NPR News. One in three Americans rents a storage unit. The industry is thriving, even in rural areas. As Vermont Public's Michaela Lefrak reports, self-storage operators in Vermont say wait lists are long and profits are big.
1: There are 265 rentable storage units at Jericho Mini Storage. It's a spring morning, and owner David Raphael prepares to auction off a couple of the abandoned units.
2: So all I want is my unit back so I can re-rent it.
1: Re-renting will be easy. He usually has a wait list. He puts on some gloves and cuts a lock.
2: All right, here we go.
1: All right. Inside is stuff. Lots and lots of stuff. A ripped recliner, a grandfather clock, cardboard boxes, plastic bins. Later, at the auction, most everyone there has a storage unit story of their own.
3: My son's girlfriend, she rented one. There wasn't enough room for all her stuff and his.
4: My sister does. Yeah. She's overflowing, she's got too much stuff, so she's got a storage locker to store her stuff. So
5: my son has a unit here, so.
6: What's your son keeping in there?
5: Just stuff.
6: Yeah.
4: Stuff! You know?
1: Debbie Fleming, Jerry Tabor, and John Raphael are among the dozen or so people who show up for the auction. Nationwide, there are more than 50,000 self-storage facilities. That's more than all Dollar General's, Subway's, and CVS outlets combined. And the number grows every month, according to Amy Spear. She's the president of the Vermont Chamber of Commerce.
7: It's been one of the fastest growing real estate sectors in the country. And the United States has roughly 2.1 billion square feet of storage space.
1: Some cities like New York and Miami have restricted the construction of new self-storage facilities. Officials say they take up prime real estate that could be used for high-density housing or pedestrian-friendly businesses like grocery stores or retail. Vermont is nowhere near contemplating a ban, and new self-storage facilities do keep cropping up. Why?
7: In a nutshell, in many ways, the growth of storage units can tell us a lot about housing and demographics.
1: Vermont has one of the tightest housing markets in the country, so people are often in smaller homes than they'd like. The state has a rapidly aging population, which means people are downsizing. Lisa Allard has seen this firsthand. She's the site manager of a storage facility in Shelburne, Vermont.
8: A lot of the older folks are discovering that smaller living is just as good as them big old farmhouses we grew up in. You know, saves on heat, saves on bills.
6: So is that the kind of house that you grew up in?
8: Yes. A big old farmhouse, yes.
6: Lots of stuff.
8: And I live tiny now. I'm actually a minimalist.
1: Allard adds that some of her clients don't have stable housing, and that's why they rent from her. A storage unit goes for an average of $119 a month. That's a whole lot cheaper than rent. Every once in a while, someone will rent one of her units and then try to live in it.
8: I have caught people over the years. I really watch over everything day and night.
1: In nearby Burlington, the city itself rents a storage unit. When city employees clear out a homeless encampment, they put abandoned items there. The unit is full of tents, sleeping bags, and other personal items. Nationally, just five companies control nearly 38% of self-storage space. They're steadily snapping up mom-and-pop-owned facilities as the demand for storage just keeps growing. For NPR News, I'm Michaela Lefrak in Burlington.
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